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This is more than just a show, it's a celebration. 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

Hi there, I'm Shannon, and this is Frog Moon here on WORT 89.9 FM Madison Community Radio. Thanks for joining me tonight as we approach the witching hour. If this is your first time listening, I play some indie rock magic, as I like to call it, on the first and third Tuesday night from 8 to 11 p.m. here on WORT. If you want to learn more about me or the show, keep listening, obviously. But you can also check me out online at frogmoon.org. We just had a full moon this past Friday, also called the Flower Moon. And what with Mother's Day approaching this weekend, I thought we could enjoy some flowery songs tonight. All songs with flowers in the title or about flowers or that just feel flowery. So hopefully you enjoy. And our first song tonight is from a band that has been post-punking it up since the 80s and is coming to Madison next week. And that is the Psychedelic Furs. Born out of the UK post-punk scene and led by vocalist and songwriter Richard Butler and his bass-wielding brother Tim, the Psychedelic Furs developed as one of the premier bands at college and alternative radio stations with a flurry of hits like Love My Way, Pretty in Pink, Heaven, The Ghost in You, and Heartbreak Beat. And excitingly, we have a ticket giveaway tonight at 9. The Psychedelic Furs, like I said, will be at the Sylvie, and that will be next Thursday, May 14th, just a little over a week away. And you could win tickets. Listen in at 9 tonight, so in an hour. And you can possibly call, possibly win a pair of tickets. So stay tuned. Let's hear a song from the Psychedelic Furs' debut self-titled album from 1980. This song is called Flowers.

0: That was Bikini Trill with the song Pushing Daisies. That is a single from 2024. Before that is a band new to me, and I'm going to butcher their name probably, hopefully not, MacThaverscan. They have a new album called Glass and Bones, just released April 3rd, and we heard the song Poppy. And just before that was Winter with the song Just Like a Flower from her 2025 album Adult Romantics. And next up, more flower songs. This one is from Nell Smith and her album Anxious from last year, released exactly a year ago. This song is called Daisy Fields.
1: It was a really good trip, and I'm actually going to go back.

That was Rebel Bucket with the song Cherry Blossom from their album Earth Worship. Before that was, where am I? Oh, here. Mamalarkey with the song Meadow, a single from 2021. Before that was Pressed Flower by Frankie Cosmos from her album Different Talking, which is just from last year. And before that, we heard Headlights with the song Cherry Tulips from the album Some Racing, Some Stopping from 2008. And I have a request for Kurt Vile. The song is Another Good Year for the Roses.

That was Kurt Vile with Another Good Year for the Roses from the 2023 album Back to the Moon Beach. And that was a request from Michael. Thanks for tuning in and listening and making a request. It was perfect for the playlist tonight since we are doing all flower songs for the flower moon that just happened last Friday. Next up, more flower songs. This one is by Melody's Echo Chamber. It is from the 2025, so just last year, album Unclouded, and it's called

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I followed a sound that runs in the deep. 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

0: FPC Live presents The Psychedelic Furs with We Are Scientists on Sunday, May 14th at the Sylvie. Born out of the UK post-punk scene and led by vocalist and songwriter Richard Butler and his bass-wielding brother Tim, The Psychedelic Furs quickly developed as one of the premier bands of college and alternative radio, scoring hits like Love My Way, Pretty in Pink, The Ghost in You, Heartbreak Beat. 40-plus years later, the group continues to tour and wow audiences, having headlined the Glastonbury Fest, as well as selling out the Hollywood Bowl, Royal Albert Hall, Radio City Music Hall, and Grand Ole Opry. Their 2020 album, Made of Rain, made many best of lists and is hailed as a comeback for the band. Openers We Are Scientists are a three-piece rockin' band from New York City. 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
1: 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This is Shannon and Frog Moon here on WORT 89.9 FM, Madison Community Radio. We are listening to songs about flowers tonight since we just had a full moon, a flower moon, this past weekend. Just before the break, we heard Mort Garson with Swingin' Spathiphyllums from Plantasia from 1975. Before that was the Black Angels with 100 Flowers of Paracuccia from the 2022 album Wilderness of Mirrors. And the Black Angels will be at the Majestic on May 30th. If you liked that song, you can go there and hear more. Before that, we heard Murder by Death with the song Foxglove from their 2010 album Good Morning Magpie. Before that was a classic, Le Fleur by Minnie Riperton, from her 1970 album Come to My Garden. Before that was Goon with the song Flower Bell from the 2022 EP Red Ladder. And you may have just heard from the little promo there that Psychedelic Furs are coming to town as well. And in exciting news, I have a ticket giveaway tonight for the Psychedelic Furs with We Are Scientists. That is Thursday, May 14th, next Thursday, at 8 p.m. at the Sylvie. If you would like to win a pair of tickets, give me a call. The number is 608-256-2001. And the first person to call will win two tickets. Let's see. Continue with our flower songs tonight while I wait for a call. This one is by the band Lamp, Japanese band, from their 2008 album Lamp Genso. This is Hitachi no Koi, which the title actually doesn't have anything to do with flowers, but the lyrics, which are in Japanese, are all about flowers, which I like.

And that was, the Ophelias with the song Gardenia from their 2025 album Spring Grove. And we have, I'm looking for my little bell. I can't find it. Otherwise, I'd make some fun noise. But we have two winners for two pairs of the Psychedelic Furs tickets. Those were claimed by Keely and Steve. So congrats, Keely and Steve, and thank you for listening. It really makes my day, my life, my I love being here and playing music, so I'm glad that you enjoy it too. And we'll continue with more flower songs. Next up is La Luz from their 2024 album News of the Universe. This song is called Poppy.

That was Chicago band, all-female band, Mandy, with the song Forsythia from the 2024 album Lawn Girl, which was my favorite album of that year. It's a fantastic album. I highly recommend. Before that was Madison's own Lunar Moth with the song Flower Blood Moon from their 2022 EP In the Morning. And they will be at the High Noon Saloon May 22nd. That'll be a cool show. A lot of local bands. Let's see. Actually, let me pull that up at the High Noon Saloon. Okay, and then while I'm waiting for that, before that we heard Dahlia by Trish Tabor, a single from 2022. And yes, at the High Noon Saloon, May 22nd will be Yoke, Yada Yada, Lunar Moth, and In Ropes. All local bands, maybe except for Yada Yada. Where's Yada Yada from? But I know In Ropes, Yoke, and Lunar Moth are all Madison bands. I'm excited for that show, if you couldn't tell. And let's continue with more flower songs. This next one you may have heard. It's by Hole from their 1994 album, Live Through This. This is Violet.

That was the Julies with the song Marigolds. And that is from their brand new 2026 album Cherisher. Before that, we heard Irish band The Scratch from their new album Pull Like a Dog. The song was Roses and Poses. And I have another request. This one, not a flower song, but still pretty rockin'. From the Proto Men and their 2009 album, oh, I already lost it, Act 2, The Father of Death. This is Keep Quiet.

And that was The Proto Men with Keep Quiet from their 2009 album, Act Two, The Father of Death. And thank you for that. That was a very fun request from username Sing Me to Sleep Again. So hopefully that lulled you right to sleep. And, I mean, it didn't lull me to sleep. I was rocking back here. Next up, we'll head back to our flowery tunes. This one you may have heard of as well. This is by Mazzy Star from the 1990 album She Hangs Brightly. This is

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Give us a follow. You might just want to share what you find.

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This is Shannon and Frog Moon here on WORT 89.9 FM Madison Community Radio. We are listening to songs about flowers tonight, since we just had a full moon this past weekend, also called the Flower Moon. Before the break, we heard Royal Otis with the song Daisy Chain from the 2024 album Prats and Pain. Before that was Twikipedia with the song Garden from the album For the Rest of Your Life, also from 2024. And before that, we heard Irish band Just Mustard with the song Dandelion from their 2025 album We Were Just Here. And next up, we have Greg Mendez, who will be at the High Noon Saloon June 16th. This is from

The 2018 album And Gum Trash. It's called Late Bloomer.

0: That was Wisconsin's own Dusk with the song Old Magnolia from their self-titled 2018 album. And not only are they local, but they will be playing a local show July 18th at the High Noon Saloon. Before that, we heard Nico Case with the song Deep Red Bells, which is technically, I think, about a serial killer, but literally Deep Red Bells meaning the flowers. That is from her 2022 album, Wild Creatures. It's a great song. Before that was Amy O with Cherry Blossom from her 2017 album, Elastic. And just before that, a brand new one from Death Cab for Cutie. That is called Punching the Flowers. Next up, we have one more twangy song. This is Waxahachie from her 2020 album St. Cloud. This is Lilacs.
1: One, two, three, four.

That was Chicago's own Phenom with the song A Petunia from their 2024 album Not God. Before that was Laura Marling with the song Daisy from the 2015 album Short Movie, Director's Cut. Before that was Ada Lee with the song Moon Blossom from her latest album from 2025, When I Paint My Masterpiece. And we have about half an hour left of Frog Moon tonight, so we've got about a half hour of flowery songs. This next one is called Flower Moon from the 2021 album of the same name by Luna Luna. I thought that was quite appropriately named since we are celebrating the flower.

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It's Mercedes from Soft Cult, and you're listening to WORT 89.9 FM, listener-sponsored community radio.

That was Lightning Bug from their 2024 album No Paradise. We heard the song The Flowering. Before that was Big Thief with Flower of Blood from their 2022 album Dragon New Warm Mountain, I Believe in You. And they will be coming to the Sylvie August 14th. Before that was Soft Cult with a newish song, When a Flower Doesn't Grow, from their album of the same name, came out at the end of January. And before that was Deary with the song Baby's Breath from their new album, Birding. Before that was Gloria de Oliveira with the song All Flowers in Time from the 2022 album Oceans of Time. And just before that was Sea Lemon with In the Flowers from their 2025 album Diving for a Prize. And that's the show for today. I hope you enjoyed all the flowery songs. Stay tuned for Bobby Light and Capital Boombox up next. And tune in next week during this slot for DJ Slimzy's Sonic Signatures. I'll be back in 2 weeks, May 19th. I'm Shannon here on Frog Moon. You can check me out online at frogmoon.org. And with that, I hope to see you soon under the Frog Moon. Let's hear one more song. This is a new one from Robot Slide. They have a new album called Chimps. This song is called Later Bloom.

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This is Capital Blue Box. Here's Bobby Light. You know, Stevie Wonder, it's his birthday. Like, next week. Man's still 75, so let's play some jams. I will do some B-sides tonight. Let's Don't Wonder Why off Signed, Sealed, Delivered. Let's keep it going. Thank you for supporting Community Radio.

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1: FPC Live presents The Psychedelic Furs with We Are Scientists on Sunday, May 14th at the Sylvie. Born out of the UK post-punk scene and led by vocalist and songwriter Richard Butler and his bass-wielding brother Tim, The Psychedelic Furs quickly developed as one of the premier bands of college 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Glastonbury Fest, as well as selling out the Hollywood Bowl, Royal Albert Hall, Radio City Music Hall, and Grand Ole Opry. 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Openers We Are Scientists are a three-piece rockin' band from New York City. 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FPC Live presents The Psychedelic Furs with We Are Scientists on Sunday, May 14th at The Sylvie. 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

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And WRTFM.org, streaming all over this beautiful world. Oh, just a weird button. All right, well, this is Capital Bubos. I'm your host, Bobby Light. Tonight, we're just jamming some Stevie. What did we hear this last hour? We started that The Sign, Sealed, Delivered, 1970 release, Motown. Kind of dropped in right there. Could have played some more Little Stevie. It's an abundance of it. Yeah, Don't Wonder Why, Anything You Want Me to Do, I Can't Let My Heaven Walk Away, Joy takes Over Me, I Gotta Have a Song and Something to Say. Then we tried that Music of My Mind. I gotta get a new issue of that.

fair. Don't you worry about a thing. And he's Mr. Know-It-All. I did review the quality of the vinyl. It does look like it improves with age. The reverse of that. As the time goes on, it looks like it's less worn. So I'm going to keep the course here. Thank you for your patience. But really, thank you for supporting community radio. 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You're listening, and you know, most of you, I think, donate, so that's why we're so successful. We're going to celebrate Stevie Wonder a little more. His birthday's next week. He'll be 76. Incredible legend. So let's hear Fulfilling This First Finale now. Thank you for supporting Community Radio.

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This is Capital Boombox. Your host, Bobby Light. Tonight, we're celebrating the Stevie. Happy birthday, Stevie. Not just yet. He's still 75. Relax. No, seriously, though, great to just shine a spotlight on him. Some chunk of his career here we've been going through. What did we hear this last hour? We heard the B-side of, we've got here, Fulfilling This First Finale. We heard You Haven't Done Nothing, It Ain't No Use, They Won't Go When I Go, Bird of Beauty, and Please Don't Go. And then we heard B-side of Songs of the Key of Life. It's See, I Wish, Knocks Me Off My Feet, Pastime Paradise, Summer Soft, and Ordinary Pain. Oh, and then we had a little treat, a little 7-inch tucked in there. All Day Sucker and Easy Going Evening. That's a nice instrumental. We're going to march on here. We got just a little bit more time to play some more Stevie. We're going to play, we're going to move over to a little lesser appreciated Secret Life of Plants. We're going to cheat here. We're going to play the B-side of the second album, the second disc. So technically the 4-side, but Stevie will approve. We'll start off with the Seeds of Star. Incredible jam. Thank you for supporting Community Radio. Community Radio gets all sorts of music out there because of you, your listening, and your financial support, giving your cars and stuff. All right, thanks so much. Here we go.

Thank you very much, ladies and gentlemen, and those of you who have taken with us this long journey to celebrate the completion of the orbit of Kotolo. Tonight, as a tribute to Kotolo, we have a special song written and performed for the occasion by Stevie Wonder. A seed is a star is a seed.

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The root of me is homeward bound, Detroit.

That's right. Happy birthday, Stevie. There we go. All right. It is just before 2 o'clock. You are listening to WRT. 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This is Capital Blue Box Show's Bobby Light. Tonight, we're just saying happy birthday to Stevie. It was nice how that timed out there. This last hour, what did we hear? We heard the D-side, the second album, or second disc, B-side, side four, Seeds of Star, and Secret Life of Plants. Seeds of Star and Tree Medley, then the title track, and then Tree, and then that. How about that finale? Wow. It's like Star Wars. And then we heard the B-side of Hotter Than July. Incredible. Master Blaster, Jammin', Do Like You, Cash In Your Face. Wow, what a hit that is. Lately, and of course, Happy Birthday. She been big advocate for Dr. King's birthday and wrote a nice song for it too, and for all of us. So we're gonna just continue to thank you and your generous support. WRT's here because of you and your ears. I guess we got a drive coming up next month, so be talking more about that. But DJ Siggy's coming up next. Mad, you didn't dance enough. We'll play one more Stevie here. We'll play a hit for him off of In Square Circle, our final B-side installment. Just play the one track. Decent hit for him. Last song to reach the U.S. top 10 on the Hot 100. So we'll hear that hot number now. Studio version. Thank you for supporting Community Radio. Community Radio is here and it loves you. Bye. Whoa, sorry about that. Alright, that's the end of that one. Here we go. Oh, yeah. Thank you, Stevie. Happy birthday, man.

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I have a special gothic show planned for you. Let's kick it off with some new music by Pig. Here they are with Crumbs, Chaos, and Lies.

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1: What's up, Madison? It's DJ Siggy. You're listening to Voulez-Vous by Johnny Goff. Before that, we heard Megalomaniac by KMFDM. Before that, we heard And This Is What the Devil Does by My Life with a Thrill Kill Cult, a classic. And we kicked off the set with Crumbs, Chaos, and Lies by Pig. This next artist is one that I've been feeling so much lately. Here is Boy Harsher.

You are listening to Shout, Never Let Me Down Again, the Matt 1 ADN mashup. This next artist, we're taking a detour with them. So grab your eyeliner, grab those leather pants, and let's get into some Type O Negative. Here they are with Summer Breeze, followed by other selections from their iconic album, Bloody Kisses. Take it away, Peter.

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1: Welcome back from our little cemetery walk with Type O Negative. I would like to make a special introduction to this next artist. Here is Cemetery Sex, coming all the way from Washington, D.C. They just released this album in August of 2025. We're going to kick it off with a few tracks from them. Here they are with Prelude.

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1: As the clock rounds the 3 a.m. hour, I just wanted to say thank you so much for tuning in to Mad with DJ Siggy. I'm here every Wednesday, 2 a.m. to 5 a.m. I hope you've been enjoying our cemetery stroll tonight with the Gothic Rock Show. You just heard Voulez-Vous by Johnny Goth from 2022. And up next, I got a little Deftones takeover from their 2010 release, Diamond Eyes. And for the rest of the show, we're just going to be doing little mini takeovers of Gothic Rock from various albums, because typically on a Tuesday, I love a 2-4 Tuesday, but I felt like spoiling you guys. We're doing 3-4 Tuesday, because it's Wednesday now, baby. Here are Deftones with Prince.

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1: You just heard tracks by him from the 1997 release Greatest Love Songs Volume 666. These next three songs are for you heavy metal heads out there. If you're wondering how to dance to this music, just listen to the lyrics and stand up and shout.

Hello, Madison. I'm your host every Wednesday, 2 to 5 a.m. It's DJ Siggy. You are tuned in to Mad. You just heard three tracks from the 1980 post-punk release Closer by Joy Division. And wasn't Passover just the perfect song? That's the song we just listened to. Up next, I have three selections from the classic 1985 release by Sisters of Mercy, also known as First and Last and Always. Here they are with Black Planet, No Time to Cry, and Walk Away.

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1: It is just after 4 a.m. on Wednesday, May 6th. We are taking a stroll through the cemetery. I'm DJ Siggy, your host on MAD, M-A-D, and I'm here every Wednesday, 2 to 5 a.m. We've been just enjoying goth rock all night. That's right, gothic rock, alternative rock, heavy metal, post-punk. 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
1: Here, it was a banner fucking year at the old Bender family. I got a carton of cigarettes. The old man grabbed me and said, "Hey, smoke up, Johnny." 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Don't cry here, okay?

What's up, Madison? It's DJ Siggy. Thank you so much for rocking and walking through the cemetery with us tonight. I'll be back next Wednesday at 2 a.m. and ideally every Wednesday after that forever. This next takeover deserves its own special introduction. Released in 1969 and hailed as one of the first outcries of progressive rock, here are King Crimson with Songs from In the Court of the Crimson King. Here they are with 21st Century Schizoid Man. And as always, stick around for a musical offering at 5 a.m. DJ Siggy signing out. Stay weird, Madison.

going down, down. It's going down, down. 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
2: This is Bird Note. Birds make all kinds of sounds, from squawks to chirps to warbles, and they can have different meanings. When you're first starting to bird by ear, it can be helpful to learn the difference between songs and calls. Birds produce songs to establish territory, attract a mate, and fend off rivals. They're more frequently performed by males during the breeding season, but many species sing year-round, and some female birds sing too. For example, male and female northern cardinals produce a song with clear whistles. Songs can also be dry and mechanical, like this chipping sparrow's, or jumbled and metallic, like this great-tailed grackle's. For everything else they need to say, birds use calls. Contact calls help birds stick together while foraging or traveling. This American goldfinch makes a flight call to let the flock know he's still with the group. When there's danger nearby, black-capped chickadees make a distinctive alarm call. In fact, chickadee alarm calls are understood by dozens of other species, including birds and birders. For Bird Note, I'm Jonice Franklin. 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

fascists are getting bolder than ever. Now is the time to learn how to fight back and sharpen the skills you already have. Join an informative protest workshop tonight at 6 p.m. at a Room of One's Own bookstore to learn the strategies and reasoning behind effective counter-protesting. This is part of the Urban League's Workforce and Economic Development Summit. That's 6 p.m. tonight at a Room of One's Own, 2717 Atwood Avenue. The South Park Street Corridor has been the scene of a vibrant revival in recent years, led by Madison's Communities of Color. The Center for Black Excellence and Culture is a brand new facility offering a home for educational and wellness programs, artistic expression, and financial empowerment. This afternoon, the center will host a grand opening from 2 to 6 p.m. at 671 West Badger Road. Rabbi Rami M. Shapiro is one of the most creative figures in contemporary American Judaism. A graduate of the Hebrew Union College Jewish Institute of Religion, he's an award-winning poet, and his prayers are included in worship services across the denominational spectrum of American congregations. You can meet the rabbi tonight at 6:30 at the Joyful Path Meditation and Healing Center, 2407 Allied Drive. 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

many people tell us that WORT is a major part of what makes Madison, well, Madison. And they could not bear to think of what South Central Wisconsin would be like without our unique blend of news and music programming, from a musical offering to worldview. 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
1: 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This is a musical offering. It's on every Wednesday morning from 5 till 8. I'm your host, Ina Fauché, and I have 3 hours of lovely choral music to share with you this morning. But before we start with that, let's have a little weather forecast for the Madison area. It's currently 36 degrees in Madison. The forecast for today calls for partly sunny skies, with a high temperature reaching 54, low overnight dropping down to 41. For Thursday, mostly cloudy with a 30% chance of rain, high of 60, low overnight down to 41. For Friday, mostly cloudy with a 30% chance of rain, high of 64, low overnight down to 46. For Saturday, mostly cloudy with a 30% chance of storms, high of 73, low overnight down to 47. Then for Sunday, mostly sunny with a high of 62. This hour we have music from composer Giovanni Pierluigi da Palestrina from a collection of his works, Volume 4, featuring the 16 under the direction of Harry Christophers. We'll hear first the Mass, Missa O Magnum Mysterium. We'll follow that with Jubilate Deo, Ad Te Levavi, Ave Regina Caelorum, Magnificat Quintitoni, Deus Enim Fermavit, and finishing with Surge Illuminare. And that disc is on the Coro record label, music of Palestrina.

We've been listening to music of Giovanni Pierluigi da Palestrina from Volume 4 of his music, featuring the 16. And we just heard Deus Enim Firmavit, before that Magnificat Quintitoni, Ave Regina Cerorum, Ad Te Levavi, Jubilate Deo, and we began with Missa Omnium Mysterium, and that disc is on the Coro record label. Stay tuned for more music coming up after a couple of announcements. 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
1: 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This is a musical offering. It's on every Wednesday morning from 5 till 8, and I am your host, Ina Fauché. I have some great music coming up for us here, but first, before we listen to that, let's have a little weather forecast. It's currently 36 degrees in Madison. The forecast for today calls for partly sunny skies, with a high temperature reaching 54, low overnight dropping down to 41. For Thursday, mostly cloudy with 30% chance of rain, high of 60, low overnight down to 41. For Friday, mostly cloudy with a 30% chance of rain, high of 64, low overnight down to 46. For Saturday, mostly cloudy with a 30% chance of storms, high of 73, low overnight down to 47. Then for Sunday, mostly sunny with a high of 62. This hour we have music from Giovanni Battista Pergolesi, featuring the Coro and Orchestra Ghislieri under the direction of Giulio Prandi. We'll hear first the Mass, Messa in Re Maggiore, Opus 46. And we'll have the Insurgent Radio Kiosk, of course, at 6:30. And then we'll continue on with a collection of motets called Dignus Laudis Resonemus. And that disc is on the Arcana record label, Music of Pergolesi.

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2: This is Bird Note. Birds make all kinds of sounds, from squawks to chirps to warbles, and they can have different meanings. When you're first starting to bird by ear, it can be helpful to learn the difference between songs and calls. Birds produce songs to establish territory, attract a mate, and fend off rivals. They're more frequently performed by males during the breeding season, but many species sing year-round, and some female birds sing too. For example, male and female northern cardinals produce a song with clear whistles. Songs can also be dry and mechanical, like this chipping sparrow's, or jumbled and metallic, like this great-tailed grackle's. For everything else they need to say, birds use calls. Contact calls help birds stick together while foraging or traveling. This American goldfinch makes a flight call to let the flock know he's still with the group. When there's danger nearby, black-capped chickadees make a distinctive alarm call. In fact, chickadee alarm calls are understood by dozens of other species, including birds and birders. For Bird Note, I'm Jonice Franklin. 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

0: fascists are getting bolder than ever. Now is the time to learn how to fight back and sharpen the skills you already have. Join an informative protest workshop tonight at 6 p.m. at a Room of One's Own bookstore to learn the strategies and reasoning behind effective counter-protesting. This is part of the Urban League's Workforce and Economic Development Summit. That's 6 p.m. tonight at a Room of One's Own, 2717 Atwood Avenue. The South Park Street Corridor has been the scene of a vibrant revival in recent years, led by Madison's Communities of Color. The Center for Black Excellence and Culture is a brand new facility offering a home for educational and wellness programs, artistic expression, and financial empowerment. This afternoon, the center will host a grand opening from 2 to 6 p.m. at 671 West Badger Road. Rabbi Rami M. Shapiro is one of the most creative figures in contemporary American Judaism. A graduate of the Hebrew Union College Jewish Institute of Religion, he's an award-winning poet, and his prayers are included in worship services across the denominational spectrum of American congregations. You can meet the rabbi tonight at 6:30 at the Joyful Path Meditation and Healing Center, 2407 Allied Drive. 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
1: We now return to music of Giovanni Battista Pergolesi.

We've been listening to music of Giovanni Battista Pergolesi. And that was performed by choral and orchestra Ghisleri under the direction of Giulio Prandi. Right now we're hearing the motet Dignas Laudes Resonemus. It's a multi-movement motet. Before that, the Mass, Messa in Re Maggiore, Opus 46. And that is on the Arcana record label. Stay tuned for more music coming up next hour. That's following a couple of announcements. You're tuned to WORT 89.9 FM, Madison. 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
2: 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It is on every Wednesday morning from 5 till 8. I'm your host, Ina Fauché, and I have some more music coming up for us here in just a moment. But first, let's have a little weather update. It is currently 41 degrees in Madison. The forecast for today calls for partly sunny skies, with a high temperature reaching 54, low overnight dropping down to 41. For Thursday, mostly cloudy, with a 30% chance of rain, high of 60, low overnight down to 41. For Friday, mostly cloudy, with a 30% chance of rain, high of 64, low overnight down to 46. For Saturday, mostly cloudy, with a 30% chance of storms, high of 73, low overnight down to 47. Then for Sunday, mostly sunny, with a high of 62. This hour, we have a disc featuring the choir of New College, Oxford, under the direction of Edward Higginbottom, and it features various composers from the British Isles. We'll hear first from Ralph Vaughan Williams, his Mass in G minor. Then a piece from Kenneth Layton, God's Grandeur. Herbert Howells, Take Him Earth for Cherishing, will follow that. Then a piece from Bernard Rose, Feast Song for St. Cecilia. William Harris's Fair is the Heaven for double choir will be after that. And then we'll finish up with Jonathan Harvey's I Love the Lord. And that disc is on the Meridian record label.

We've been listening to selections from a disc featuring the choir of New College, Oxford, under the direction of Edward Higginbottom. Right now we're hearing Jonathan Harvey's I Love the Lord. Before that, William Harris's Fair is the Heaven for double choir. Feast Song for St. Cecilia from Bernard Rose. Take Him Earth for Cherishing of Herbert Howells. God's Grandeur of Kenneth Layton. And we began with the Mass in G minor of Rayfun Williams. And that disc is on the Meridian record label. Stay tuned for the 8 o'clock buzz with Jan Miyasaki. It's coming up next. I'll be back next week. Until then, I hope that your week is full of great music. You're tuned to WORT 89.9 FM, Madison, listener-sponsored community radio.

This is Christian Knutson and Sarah Hopeful with your local news, coming to you from the WORT studios on Bedford Street in beautiful downtown Madison. Here are your Tuesday headlines. Conservative groups are challenging a new state law that requires people gathering signatures for ballot measures to be from Wisconsin, the Milwaukee Journal Sentinel reports. Democratic Governor Tony Evers signed the Republican-authored bill in March, passed in response to unsuccessful attempts to recall Assembly Speaker Robin Voss. More than a dozen people recruited to gather signatures for those efforts submitted false names and addresses, a state investigation revealed, and many of them lived out of the state. The Wisconsin Institute for Law and Liberty filed the lawsuit last week, arguing that this law violates the First Amendment. Members of the Wisconsin Elections Commission are named as defendants in the

0: won't be distracted from the midterms and remain, quote, laser focused on defeating the Democrats, unquote. If the special meeting is granted, it'll take place just 3 days before the annual state Republican Party convention.
1: The Wisconsin Department of Natural Resources has suspended burn permits for 43 counties across the state due to high fire danger concerns, reports the Wisconsin State Journal. The department asks people to avoid any open burns and limit the use of any off-road vehicles or equipment which could accidentally cause a spark. Fire risk is increased by dry vegetation, low humidity, higher temperatures, and breezy conditions. This increased fire danger will continue until there is significant rainfall. Spring is the most critical fire season in Wisconsin, as even a limited gap between rainfalls can create hazardous conditions. The National Weather Service says chances of precipitation are no higher than 30% in Madison through next Monday.
0: Nearly 600 UW-Madison faculty in high-demand fields can expect pay raises this month in an effort to retain them, the Cap Times reports. State lawmakers provided $27 million annually to be used across the UW system's 13 subsidiary campuses to cover the increase in compensation. State lawmakers had previously approved a $256 million increase in total funding for the system, which included general pay raises for system employees. Roughly 86% of university staff are paid less than the median salary among their peers, according to meeting materials for the Board of Regents. The UW system defines high-demand fields based on State Department of Workforce Development data for high-demand jobs requiring a bachelor's degree. The raises are going to professors, associate professors, and assistant professors who work in those fields.
1: Backyard poultry flocks, including five in Wisconsin, have been linked to 34 reported cases of salmonella across multiple states, reports Wisconsin Public Radio. No deaths have been reported so far. The majority of sick people have reported contact with backyard chickens, ducks, and other poultry, and nearly all of them had purchased a bird since the start of this year. Salmonella infections include diarrhea, nausea, and fever. Most people can recover at home, with some needing medical attention and a small number resulting in death. The CDC recommends general cleanliness practices around birds, such as frequent hand washing, avoiding eating or drinking around them, and following recommended cooking temperatures to kill bacteria.
0: Madison is set to advance its area plans for the southeastern and southwestern parts of the city. The Wisconsin State Journal reports that these planning changes are the result of a decade-long process to establish long-term guidance for development. The southeastern plan emphasizes more sidewalks, trees, and sets a proposed 35 miles per hour speed limit on Stoughton Road. The southwest plan would target job creation and commercial development. Both plans target a wider array of affordable housing, along with more businesses, parks, and amenities with walking or biking distance. The plans encourage mixed-use development to boost walkability and would bring both housing and retail centers closer to busier streets. Both plans will be submitted to a number of city commissions for review before coming before the city council for a vote. And those were the headlines.
2: WORT thanks its listener sponsors and Rooted, who are holding their annual Troy Farm plant sale from 10 a.m. to 2 p.m. on Saturday, May 9th and Sunday, May 10th at the Mallard Stadium in Warner Park. This sale offers a wide variety of organic herb, fruit, vegetable, and flower seedlings. More information can be found at rootedwi.org.
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Good morning. It is Wednesday, May 6th, and this is the 8 o'clock buzz. I'm Jan Miyasaki. This morning, I'll be speaking with Sarah Anderson. Sarah Anderson directs the Global Economy Project at the Institute for Policy Studies, and she is a co-editor of inequality.org. Her research covers a wide range of economic issues, including inequality, CEO pay, taxes, labor, and Wall Street reform. But this morning, we're going to be talking about the impact of

a USPS rule, United States Postal Service rule, that took effect last December 24th, 2025, so that postmarks reflect the date mail is processed at a regional facility rather than the date it is dropped off into that mailbox. This rule was part of former Postmaster General Louis DeJoy's cost-cutting and restructuring plan. So how has the elimination of evening collections affected cities that are located more than 50 miles from a regional processing center, and even beyond that impacted highly rural communities? Also, you know, the impact of the president's executive order on mail balloting as well. So stay tuned to hear from Sarah Anderson. Lots to talk with her about this morning. Later, I'll be speaking with Bob Lord, a former tax attorney and now senior vice president of tax policy for the group Patriotic Millionaires. So in 2025, 19 billionaires held more than 12% of the nation's income, and the top six of those 19 people control a major media outlet. So Bob Lord, in a recent piece in Mother Jones, says there is an oligarchy virus in our tax system, and can it be stopped, or have we allowed things to go too far? So stay tuned to hear from Bob Lord. And then later, I'll be speaking with Beth Kaiser, founder, director, and instructor at the Madison Cello Ensemble. And the Adult Cello Ensemble is holding a concert to benefit Voces de la Frontera this weekend. They're dedicated to the use of music to support positive change in our community. So stay tuned to hear from Beth Kaiser. Stay tuned to The Buzz. We'll be right back.

0: That's so beautiful. Thank you, Dave, our music producer. Ziggy Marley and Jake Shimabukuro. That's great. Sorry, Sarah, you had to hear a few more bars of that because it was so awesome. Sarah Anderson is joining me. She directs the Global Economy Project at the Institute for Policy Studies and is co-editor of inequality.org, a go-to website for all of us. And her research covers a wide range of economic issues, including inequality, CEO pay, taxes, labor, and Wall Street reform. And this morning, I wanted to talk with her about a number of things. Last year, a USPS rule change took effect on December 24th, 2025, so that the postmarks on our mail reflect the date the mail is processed at a regional facility rather than the date it is dropped off. And, you know, folks may have noticed this, but I wanted to talk about this rule. It was part of the former Postmaster General Louis DeJoy's cost-cutting and restructuring plan, and how the elimination of evening collections at post offices located more than 50 miles from a regional processing center has impacted rural delivery. And then rural voters increasingly using mail-in voting to practice their voting rights, and as do many others. And how will the president's new executive order impact mail-in voting as well? Just lots to talk about. Hey, good morning, Sarah. Thank you for joining me.
1: Glad to be here. Thank you.
0: Hey, so Sarah, kind of just starting off with, you know, I appreciate your post back in March, putting this, you know, on people's radar, you know, thinking about this new rule where the post office now postmarks your mail the day you drop, not the day you drop it off, but when it gets to the regional processing center. And you write about that, especially how it impacts rural folks.
1: Yeah, well, this was part of the former Postmaster General's broader cost-cutting and restructuring plan. So he wanted more things to be done at very large regional processing centers and less at your local post office or other smaller facilities. And it led to some really crazy things. Like in some small towns, if you want to mail a letter to somebody down the street from you, it might have to go to one of these regional processing centers first, you know, many miles away, and then come back to your town. And another part of this plan was stopping the practice of picking up mail at the end of every day from all post offices. And this especially affects people in small towns and rural areas that are more than 50 miles away from one of these regional centers. And I think a lot of people aren't aware of that. And so it could affect things that need that postmark, you know, time stamp to be considered, like your tax return or a bill payment, and also ballots. In a lot of states, they will count ballots that come in after Election Day if they are postmarked before Election Day. I think it's different in Wisconsin. I think you have to get your ballot in on Election Day regardless. But for people in a lot of areas, that is an issue, you know, is whether their ballot is going to be considered. But, you know, this is just one of the cuts that is part of the bigger picture with the Postal Service. And people have probably seen headlines that the financial situation for the Postal Service always seems really dire. And there are different ways to respond to that. And some people think we should respond by trying to cut our way out of the problem by slowing down the mail, slashing services, cutting employees or cutting their pay. And, you know, I just worry that degrading the service would just create a vicious cycle of people using the service less and less. And that is a particular concern for people in rural areas who do rely on the Postal Service much more than others, and would be most vulnerable if they decided to privatize parts of the system and, you know, selling it off to for-profit corporations, because those rural postal routes are not as lucrative as the urban ones. It costs a lot more money to go door to door in rural areas, and for-profit corporations really don't have any interest in that.
0: So I want to come back to that, but I just also wanted to say to Madison-based listeners that, you know, our mail, if you live in the city of Madison, goes to Milwaukee. I mean, that's where it would get the postmark. I didn't call the post office here, but I did do some research. And then that if you want it to be postmarked, go in before they close at 5, if you want it to be postmarked that day. And because we are impacted here, even in our small metropolitan area.
1: So yeah, you're not exactly in the backwoods there in Madison, so people might not think they would be affected.
0: Yeah. Sarah, but say more about this commitment, right? I mean, I actually love the Postal Service. They feel like, I mean, they come to where you reside to bring you your mail. You see them. And we rely on them, we trust them. And it's kind of a value, right, to this obligation. It's 250 years old to provide universal service to all, no matter if you live in the urban areas or rural areas, right?
1: Yeah, it's an amazing infrastructure that we've all helped build and our ancestors have helped build over the last more than 250 years. And yeah, the Public Postal Service does have this universal service obligation to serve all Americans and to provide affordable rates and go door to door to every address in America. There are 30,000 post offices across the country. They have the largest delivery fleet of any entity in America. It's this incredible infrastructure, and the way they don't take taxpayer money. It's self-financing through their services and the cost of stamps and package delivery and all of that. And the way they handle it is they take revenue from more lucrative routes, like in urban areas where the distances between addresses aren't so far, and they use that to pay for the cost of delivering to people in, you know, the most remote parts of the country, even, and to islands, to Alaska, and so forth. And the thinking from the very beginning was that this is a service that helps bind our nation. It helps bridge the rural and the urban. It helps people who are, you know, isolated communicate with their family and friends and handle different business needs through the Postal Service, get their medication, all of these things that the Postal Service provides. And that'll be good for our country and our economy as a whole. And I think after 250 years, there's still a very strong argument that the Postal Service continues to provide that way of binding our nation.
0: And in rural communities, they provide good federal jobs.
1: Absolutely. And there are, you know, postal jobs with decent pay and benefits. I mean, no one's going to get super rich working for the Postal Service, but these are middle class jobs and they are in every community in America. I looked it up. There's more than 11,000 postal workers in the state of Wisconsin. And another key thing to point out is these are decent jobs that are available to people that don't require college degrees. And at a time when so many families are struggling with the burden of student debts, that is really important. And especially if you look at, well, what are the other jobs that are available or widely available that don't require a college degree? And they pay, on average, far less than postal jobs. I think the median pay for postal workers is in the high 50s, low 60s. If you look at other jobs that don't require a college degree, like in retail or food services or warehouse jobs, truck drivers, those kind of things, they tend, especially truck drivers, sometimes they can compete. Those are really, tough jobs and they can earn decent pay. But the other jobs that are most commonly available, especially in rural areas for people without college degrees, pay substantially less than postal jobs. And so it's been a vital source of middle class, path to the middle class for all of these years. And people should really be proud of that and defend that These are community supporting jobs, family supporting jobs, and push up against the argument that, well, one reason the Postal Service is in trouble is because they pay their workers so much. No, that should be seen as an asset of this system.
0: And this service, I agree, USPS binds us together. And, you know, even if this drive to privatize services that's so important, private sector really couldn't do what USPS does in the rural areas, right?
1: No, and they have no interest in providing services that would lose them money. You know, there's no way to make money delivering mail and packages to mountain villages or, you know, some of the most remote parts of our country. And one way to look at that is if you look at the private carriers like UPS and FedEx, they already charge surcharges for people in rural and remote areas. And if they didn't have to compete with the public postal service, those rates to the less lucrative parts of the system would definitely go up, if not be just cut off altogether.
0: So this, and again, you know, we've been keeping an eye on this Louis DeJoy, now the former postmaster, but this idea of, you know, cutting, well, the rule that took effect on Christmas Eve last year would be so that your mail would not be postmarked. You always think when you put it in that blue box, it's going to be postmarked that day. That means what that means for people who are really reliant on the USPS, you know, lots of rural folks who don't have adequate broadband access as well are going to be paying by mail, right? And that's because of broadband inequality.
1: Exactly. People who lack access to high-speed broadband are much more likely to rely on the Postal Service for their bill paying and other, you know, important correspondence. And they should be aware that it might take a bit more time because of this change not picking up the mail twice a day at the post offices and other things. I will say I don't want people to be concerned about mail-in voting this year. The Postal Service and whether it could suffer from delays, because the Postal Service does have like a special initiative to take extraordinary measures with regard to ballots and to really make sure that those ballots all get where they need to go. There can always be glitches, but they are, I think, going to work hard to make that happen, despite the fact that our president is very opposed to mail-in voting and is always trying to find ways to restrict that means of exercising your most basic right, and in fact put out an executive order recently that hopefully will get blocked by the courts. But even though he has used mail-in voting himself and did it recently in a special election in Florida, he for years has railed against mail-in voting and claiming that it creates fraud, and there's just zero evidence that it has been associated with voting fraud in any shape or form.
0: So in 2024, 99 million ballots were mailed through USPS. What exactly is the Trump executive order on mail-in balloting that came out in April?
1: Yeah, well, it's a two-part thing. The first part is that it orders the Department of Homeland Security, DHS, to create these federal lists of eligible voters based on things like naturalization records and Social Security, and dividing up those lists by states to determine who supposedly is eligible to vote in each state. And then the second step is the Postal Service would be ordered to determine who can and who cannot receive ballots based on the names on these lists. And if someone is not on these newly created federal voter lists, then postal employees are supposed to refuse to deliver their ballots. And the executive order by Trump even threatens criminal penalties for mail carriers who send ballots to or deliver ballots from individuals who are not on these lists. And everybody's saying this would just create total havoc because these federal data sources are full of inaccuracies and errors, and they just don't have this information in place to do this. And so 23 state governments and other, non-governmental groups have filed lawsuits to block the order, saying it violates states' constitutional authority over elections. The postal unions are really angry that they're trying to put postal workers in a position of denying service to certain customers when, like we discussed earlier, their mission is to provide universal service. And so hopefully this, will be a non-issue. It'll be blocked by the courts, but it's really appalling that in a very, sensitive, tense election year, we have to have these threats against mail-in voting. And again, this is something that's so important in rural areas where polling sites are tend to be much further apart than they are in urban areas. It's also especially important for lower-income people who might not be able to take time off of work to go to the polls in person. And it really is an attack on our democracy, and it's an attack on rural and working class voters and senior voters who rely so much on vote by mail.
0: So April executive order by President Trump would require the Department of Homeland Security to compile eligible voter lists for each state, and then it orders the USPS to regulate who can and who cannot receive ballots based on these lists, and immediately challenging courts. And right now, would it be fair to say would not be at least not be impacting November?
1: I would guess that these lawsuits are going to prevail. It just seems like such a clear violation of states' authority over the election process. But it's just a shame that all these resources need to go into fighting this in the courts when, vote by mail, this is not a partisan thing. A lot of people who vote for President Trump's party use vote by mail. A lot of states that are considered red states have all mail voting. And so it's just ridiculous that we have to be tied up in this kind of thing in such an important election year like this one. But if I had to guess, I think that people should not worry about exercising their basic democratic right through vote by mail. And I know in Wisconsin, anyone can request an absentee ballot. You don't have to have any particular reason for doing so. You can request that ballot and pop it in the mail in plenty of time for it to get there.
0: I'm speaking with Sarah Anderson from the Institute for Policy Studies. She says the decision to downgrade postal service standards and eliminate evening collections increases the risk of disenfranchising voters and raising costs for families already struggling to pay their bills. And then now this executive order to somehow make postal workers the final determining factor on who receives ballots or not is on the horizon and now in the courts. Thank you, Sarah. It's great to talk with you. It's always great to hear from you. And I would urge listeners to look for Sarah Anderson and anything she's writing or thinking about. Thanks so much for joining me.
1: Thanks so much. People can sign up for our free newsletter at inequality.org if they want to hear more.
0: Thanks again.
1: Bye-bye.
0: Sarah Anderson directs the Global Economy Project at the Institute for Policy Studies and co-editor of inequality.org. Just log on there. It's just about 8:30. We're going to take a short break, hear some music, and then Bob Lord is going to be joining me, former tax attorney. Stay with us.

0: It is just past 8:31, Bob Lord. I hope you're swaying and dancing with me with this music, Jesse Colin Young and Jake Shima Bukuro. It's kind of the antidote for me this morning. Thanks, Dave. Bob Lord is a former tax attorney and senior vice president now of tax policy for the group Patriotic Millionaires. His work focuses on the relationship of tax law to inequality. In 2025-19, politically influential billionaires held in excess of $3 trillion, or more than 12% of the nation's income. And each of the top six controls a major media outlet or social media platform. Bob Lord's recent piece in Mother Jones, he says, there is an oligarchy virus in our tax system. Can this be stopped? Or have we allowed things to go too far? And he says further, if taxed properly, these wealthy could never have accumulated such colossal democracy distorting piles of treasure. Good morning, Bob. Bob, I guess that wasn't an exact quote, but I think that's what you meant, right?
1: It is, Jen. It's good to be with you.
0: Yeah. Hey, so it's a good piece. I'd recommend folks to read it because it's a good sort of class on how we ended up with this problem in this one article in Mother Jones, dated April 14th. Maybe we can start with, you know, how we got here.
1: Absolutely. And I mean, your introduction was great because you laid out the absolute clear case that we have an oligarchy. The six richest Americans, each worth over $200 billion, one closing in on $1 trillion, each controls a major media outlet or social media platform. So how did we get here? We got here because our wealth got hugely concentrated. And what I try to show in the article is that the tax system really has acted like a dormant virus, where if things are running okay, nothing really happens. But when the stage is set, the virus can be activated, and in this case, it created America's oligarchy. What do I mean by that? We have really, if you want to look at the income tax system, think of us as having two types of income. One is the income, and I'm talking about economic income here, Jan. One is the income that shows up on your tax returns every year. The other income is the income you have from increasing asset values, stocks, real estate, whatever. And that only shows up on the tax return when you sell the assets. And the way that income is taxed, if someone holds a stock or other asset for a long period of time and it grows in value at a very high rate, the effective tax rate decreases dramatically and can even approach zero, can be the equivalent of less than 5% per year of tax.
0: Go ahead. Keep going.
1: And what's happened is the mix of our income in the last 45 years has swung dramatically, where there's been more and more of this type of income, these rising asset values. And when you look at who that income is going to, it's the folks who invest in corporations or start corporations that grow dramatically in value over several decades. And those are the folks who are getting taxed the least in this country, and they're the ones at the very top of the billionaire list. Yes. Warren Buffett, Jeff Bezos, Elon Musk, Larry Ellison, Larry Page, Sergey Brin, because they've had dramatic success in their businesses, and instead of taxing progressively and taxing them more, we've taxed them a whole lot less.
0: You know, I think people on the ground are having discussions about their budgets, right? Gas is this expensive now. Where are we going to save? People are holding themselves accountable. But if you pull out and look at this whole problem from you know, a higher altitude. I was having a conversation about this with someone and how tax policy changed our culture after the Gilded Age, right? We were able to actually create a more equal society. Now, I remember long ago, an older woman telling me, you know, Jan, we used to be, some people rode the horses and carriage to church and other people walked, right? That was just after the Gilded Age. But we were able to undo that. But then by the 80s, you know, we began to unleash the virus, right?
1: We implemented policies that just dramatically drove up asset values, particularly stock values. We became horribly lax on antitrust enforcement, and market power concentrated dramatically. Our wage policies have been terrible. Well, when you don't pay wages, the wages you don't pay show up as corporate profits, and increased corporate profits drive up corporate stock prices. We cut corporate tax rates. When you cut corporate tax rates, you increase corporate profits, you drive up stock prices. And the result is that between 1945 and 1982, the S&P 500 on an inflation-adjusted basis doubled in value between 1945 and 1982. Between 1982 and now, the inflation-adjusted value has gone up 15-fold. It's a huge difference. And that big difference is all of this type of income that doesn't get taxed on an annual basis and effectively is taxed at a very, very low rate, especially for folks who hold stock for a long period of time that's increasing dramatically in value over that time. So, do we have time for one example, Jan?
0: Yes, please.
1: So Warren Buffett has held the Berkshire Hathaway stock he sold now. It's worth roughly $140 billion, $150 billion, somewhere in there. He's held that since the early 1960s. It's grown at almost 20% per year. If Warren Buffett had paid tax on his annual Berkshire Hathaway gains of the stock he holds now, and he had been taxed at the ordinary rate, the rate that top doctors and lawyers and actors and entertainers pay, and if he'd sold just enough stock each year to pay that tax, his wealth now would be less than 1% of what it currently is. That's what happens when folks don't pay tax annually on their investment gains.
0: And he would still be a billionaire.
1: Barely, though. He would only have like $1.2 billion or something like that.
0: That's enough.
1: For him, huh?
0: that seems enough. And he kind of was in for that. What's the Buffett rule that would have been the guardrail that I'm reading? It failed, right?
1: Yeah. The Buffett rule was simply that the rich would pay tax on their gains at a rate of 30% per year. They pay no less than 30%. But he was only talking about the gains from selling stock. You know, the so-called good billionaires, when you drill down, they're not always that good. And he's perfectly content, and he's actually advocated in favor of this policy we have of not taxing investment gains until investments are sold. He talked about paying a lower rate than his secretary and how he should pay more. But he didn't really want to pay a lot. He just wanted to pay a little more.
0: Right, and how we define income, right? Because that is what you call the perk of being an oligarch. And you have, you know, the comparative amount that they would have today had they that wealth been taxed, right? Give us another example. Jeff Bezos.
1: Sure, Jeff Bezos.
0: Oh, yes.
1: Sitting on well over $200 billion of Amazon shares. Those shares have increased in value since 1994 at an average rate of 50% per year. And the Amazon shares he holds, that he still holds, he's never paid tax on those gains. The over $200 billion of value he has now started with an investment of 200,000 or so back in 1994. His wealth has increased. Wealth in those shares has increased over a million fold. Every dollar has turned into $1 million. No tax yet. No income tax on those gains.
0: Okay. All right.
1: And you go down the list, the same thing, the Google guys, Brennan Page, Jensen Huang, all of them.
0: Is it too late to begin to, I mean, honestly, it's just, you say, if taxed properly, they could not have accumulated. So it's not even, we don't have to give it a name that can be very divisive and people don't understand. It's just being taxed
1: properly. Look, we need an income tax that taxes all income.
0: Yeah. There we go.
1: And the idea that you and I each own Amazon stock, and we each have a bunch of gain, and you sell your stock at the end of the year and you have income, but I don't sell my stock and I don't have income, is ridiculous. We can't allow to have people in control of how much income they have when they have the income.
0: All right. So it requires, you say, and this is what you're talking about, abandoning the fiction that investment gains aren't real until they're sold, right?
1: That's exactly right, yes.
0: And that income from stocks and bonds, those kinds of, I don't know what you call them, stud horses, sports cars. what are those things? What are they called in tax terms? That they deserve to be taxed at a lower rate.
1: Right. There's a concept called Haig-Simons income, where you take your wealth at the end of the year and subtract your wealth at the beginning of the year, and you add back in all the money you spent on, you know, food and housing and everything like that. And that's your total income. That's your real economic income. And somehow we have to tax, do a better job of taxing real economic income.
0: So this is a really strong statement. I think I'm going to read it. There's this idea that income from sales of stocks and bonds, of which about 1% own 50% of the market, gold bars, stud horses like those we just saw run in Kentucky, rare cars that we see auctioned on TV, that they deserve to be taxed at lower rates, less than the compensation we earn, you write, by hauling garbage or painting houses or writing magazine articles, right? That's you.
1: Yes.
0: I like that.
1: That was my editor who threw that in.
0: Oh. The magazine writing articles.
1: Yeah.
0: Yeah. But that is true, right? It's just, again, advantaging those that are very wealthy.
1: And so if we can turn for a second, Jen, to what do we do now?
0: Yeah.
1: You know, we have to fix that. First and foremost, we have to fix that. We have to fix our antitrust enforcement. We have to fix wage policy. We have to fix labor policy. But now we're to the point where just getting the policies that have been wrong corrected won't quite do it, because you have, you know, like these guys like Bezos and Musk, where if they pay tax now, they'll still have oligarchic wealth. I mean, you know, if Elon Musk were taxed on all his gains tomorrow, he'd still be sitting on $400 billion after paying the tax. And so there's going to have to be a wealth tax to knock down these huge fortunes. And it's going to wind up being a constitutional battle because of the Supreme Court.
0: So tell us about the

0: This is a monthly test of the Southeast and South Central Wisconsin Emergency Alert System. In the event of an emergency, this system would bring you important information. This test is now concluded.
1: Tax at 2%. Then the next level is 10,000. So that's $2 billion. Wealth above that would be taxed at 4%. And then the next levels are 6% and 8%, with 8% applying only to wealth above a million times the median. And remarkably, we've gotten our wealth so concentrated that we actually do have six Americans now with more than a million times the median household's wealth, over $200 billion.
2: So,
1: and if you go back to a more equal time, I looked at like 1980, hardly anyone would be paying this tax, and they'd all be at only the 2% level.
2: And legislation like this, were it to be passed, would be challenged on constitutional.
1: Oh yeah, the Supreme Court. Yes. This Supreme Court, I think, would strike it down, and we'd, you know, look, we may have to amend the Constitution. It's a really heavy lift, but we just may have to do it.
2: Yes, and control of the Congress come November is going to be important too. You write that the odds of accomplishing this are slim, but it not entirely impossible. Have we waited too long, you write, to treat this virus? No doubt, but confronting American oligarchy now before it's entirely unstoppable is the only rational choice. Hey, Bob, thanks for writing this piece. It was published April 14th in Mother Jones. I think it's a really good, it's a good primer and a good sort of mini masterclass. Thank you so much for joining me.
1: Thanks for having me on, Jen.
2: Thanks. Hey, it's 8:47. We're going to take a short break, and Beth Kaiser is going to be joining me from the Madison Cello Ensemble. Stay with us.

0: It's 8:50, and Beth Kaiser, a founder, director, instructor at the Madison Cello Ensemble. Dave, he had to bring us up because we were talking about Wirt family and programmers and the cello ensemble coming into the studio doing performance. Just all the things that connects Beth Kaiser to WORT. Beth, you said coming here is like turning on the radio is like coming home.
1: Yeah, you know, being a part of the community with such a wonderful home-based radio station is such a privilege. We came here in the early 80s, and since we moved to Madison, we were either volunteering. My husband had a show on Wart. I sang the Mel and Floyd song. My cello students played live. I've been on Kayla's show. Jonas, who plays cello with us, has the Pachyderm show. So we feel like Wart is not only a great resource for listening and getting information, but also just a great source of community and also a great source of a resource for supporting what we believe in.
0: Yes.
1: Wart represents, the work you do represents our family values and the values of the Madison Cello Ensemble. Yes. So thank you so much for having
0: The Madison Cello Ensemble is dedicated to the use of music to support positive change in our communities. They believe that through music, we can lift up our communities, build a well-being and compassion and cohesion. And they are going to be, the adult ensemble is going to be hosting a concert on the 9th as a fundraiser for Voces Adela Frontera. I want to make sure we talk about that, but I wanted to talk about the cello ensemble. I was telling you when you came in, for me, when I'm outside and I'm on a morning and hearing the birds, it sounds like cello music to me. Bird cello music to me. It's just, I love the sound of the cello.
1: Well, when I play the cello outside, the birds sing more.
0: Yes, there's something pretty, about it.
1: You know, the cello represents the full range of the human voice. It's an instrument that when you hold it, it vibrates and it your body resonates with it. So we actually increase the production of healthy hormones when we play the cello. And the cello is such a wonderful outlet for young people. So the Madison Cello Ensemble evolved as a resource and a place where aspiring musicians, regardless of their background or their ability to pay, we have a scholarship program in honor of Callan Bird Bear, who was one of our members, can thrive. So our goal is to create opportunities for young people as well as adults. We have students ages 4 to 84. And that intergenerational component is something incredibly beautiful. But we also have ensembles that are focused on performing at different levels. And our goal is always, how can we nurture the well-being of our students, of our members, while we're providing opportunities or empowering them to use their voices through music to help in our community create positive change. So in the past 20 years, our students have raised, well, 10 years actually, since the pandemic, over $20,000 to support local charities, including places like the Way Forward Resources, Briar Patch, Planned Parenthood, organizations that the kids think are important for their futures. Mm-hmm. And they play their cellos to not only help children's charities, but also to raise funds to support our scholarship program, so no child is ever turned away.
0: So part of this sort of the training of the method of playing the cello, but you're giving them this larger context, right?
1: It's music-based mindfulness and ways to build altruism and empower their voices. You know, when you look at the level of anxiety and depression in our young people today, it's overwhelming. And so if we can honor them by acknowledging that they have this creative potential and the ability to share what they believe in through their music in a positive way. I had a kid show up for a lesson on Halloween, and her mom said, I don't know why she wants to come to a cello lesson on Halloween. And the kid said, well, it's either playing cello or getting drunk with my friends. Right. I mean, not like all kids do that. but I thought, you know, that was tells it. You know, it gives kids an alternative and a way to make an impact when it's really hard for adults to feel like we can impact the things that matter.
0: Yeah, just in just the actual playing of the cello. What if, you know, a young person thinks that they have no aptitude for that? Is that true? That some people just can and some people just can't?
1: No, that's, you know, music is a language. And part of the Madison Cello Ensemble's approach is to integrate the Suzuki philosophy, which means nurtured by love, and the second language approach. But we also have wonderful, wonderful students. And I'll just put a shout out for Valentine Schneider, who's offering a bluegrass jam at Muso this Friday night. She's one of our graduates who came to our program through the Bird Bear Scholarship, playing at a very, you know, beginning level, a public school student, received a 4-year scholarship to UW, and is now going to become a music educator, and is hosting her very first bluegrass jam at Muso on Friday night. So I see when a student has motivation, then they have potential. Mm-hmm. And we all can develop our talent. And I truly believe that Madison Cello Ensemble follows the Suzuki philosophy of nurtured by love. Playing cello takes 3 things. And the most important is hard work. But also within the context of MCE, it's work that nurtures and builds and nourishes your soul.
0: Mm-hmm.
1: You hold that cello in your arms and you play with your companions.
0: Mm-hmm.
1: And you elevate.
0: Yes, yes.
1: You elevate the vibration of our community.
0: Mm-hmm. You know, I'm going to urge people, if you're not familiar with Madison Cello Ensemble, to log on to the website to look at all the kinds of ways you can learn and participate in this sort of cello life, and about the events. The event on the 9th, Saturday, is going to be at Muso at 2040 Winnebago Street, the Adult Ensemble, a concert to performance to benefit Voces de la Frontera. So why Voces?
1: Right. So Voces is an important organization in our community. They do so much to support immigrant rights and also to bring awareness to folks who have, you know, lived here for generations about how we can support our neighbors. So Voces provides education and training and advocacy for families on how to respond if a parent were to be abducted, how to support their own rights. They have a legal fund to defend people who are struggling with potential deportation. And they also provide outreach in the event that there is something happening in the community, if ICE is in the community. So they're doing really, really important groundwork, things that I personally, as a teacher in the Madison schools for years, witnessed how children are traumatized by the thought of their parent being deported or their friend being deported, or just the idea that our colleagues and neighbors are living in fear. I have family members who are immigrants, and it impacts all of us. And so Voces is there to give us resources. And Madison Cello Ensemble knows how well they use those resources. Mm-hmm. So they're going to have a meeting next Tuesday night at 6:00 at the Labor Temple on Park Street for folks that are interested in becoming involved. And if you're interested in some cello music by our adults, we're a group of women and men, ages, you know, all ages from our 20s to our 80s. And we gather weekly at Muso, which is a wonderful place for music, acoustic music in our community. Thanks, shout out to Cindy and Prentice for all that they do. We'll be doing a benefit concert to support Voices, and also just to celebrate how much we love playing together.
0: It's a beautiful space, 2040 Winnebago Street. Donations at the door. If you go on the website, you can get the QR code. It is a concert, a performance to benefit. Voces de la Frontera starts at 5, and then there's a short reception to follow. Beth, that time blew by. Thank you for coming in.
1: Oh, thank you so much, Jan.
0: The event is on Saturday, the 9th at 2040 Winnebago Street.
2: 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And it's 9:00. 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Coming up next,
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5: This is Bird Note. Birds make all kinds of sounds, from squawks to chirps to warbles, and they can have different meanings. When you're first starting to bird by ear, it can be helpful to learn the difference between songs and calls. Birds produce songs to establish territory, attract a mate, and fend off rivals. They're more frequently performed by males during the breeding season, but many species sing year-round, and some female birds sing too. For example, male and female northern cardinals produce a song with clear whistles. Songs can also be dry and mechanical, like this chipping sparrow's, or jumbled and metallic, like this great-tailed grackle's. For everything else they need to say, birds use calls. Contact calls help birds stick together while foraging or traveling. This American goldfinch makes a flight call to let the flock know

Fascists are getting bolder than ever. Now is the time to learn how to fight back and sharpen the skills you already have. Join an informative protest workshop tonight at 6 p.m. at a Room of One's Own bookstore to learn the strategies and reasoning behind effective counter-protesting. This is part of the Urban League's Workforce and Economic Development Summit. That's 6 p.m. tonight at a Room of One's Own, 2717 Atwood Avenue. The South Park Street Corridor has been the scene of a vibrant revival in recent years, led by Madison's Communities of Color. The Center for Black Excellence and Culture is a brand new facility offering a home for educational and wellness programs, artistic expression, and financial empowerment. This afternoon, the center will host a grand opening from 2 to 6 p.m. at 671 West Badger Road. Rabbi Rami M. Shapiro is one of the most creative figures in contemporary American Judaism. A graduate of the Hebrew Union College Jewish Institute of Religion, he's an award-winning poet, and his prayers are included in worship services across the denominational spectrum of American congregations. You can meet the rabbi tonight at 6:30 at the Joyful Path Meditation and Healing Center, 2407 Allied Drive. 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

Oh man, I forgot I did a scat version of this intro. I was looking around for my yodel intro and I couldn't find that 45 last week, but I dug around and I found every time I go to Nashville, I go to Third Man Records and they have a little make your own record booth, and I always sing the Back to the Country jingle and do a different version of it in the booth, and I forgot we had a scat version of the Back to the Country jingle. I'll have to keep this one around for a little while. But yeah, welcome to Back to the Country. My name is Nate, and yeah, as the record says, it's Back to the Country. I'm going to play my favorite records for you. It's one of my favorite things to do, and we got a great show for you planned today. I am going to play a bunch of banjo tunes, but not just banjo tunes. There's lots of things you could do on a banjo, so there's a lot of different styles. You could be playing clawhammer banjo. We could do a whole show on that. We could do a whole show on Scruggs-style banjo picking, which is really great and cool. And then there's like, you know, flat picking for big bands and Dixieland chord kind of stuff. There's sort of the folk music circle approach to banjo playing. There's all my buddy Rich Walter, who is now the curator of American Instruments for the Instrument Museum out in Phoenix. He wrote his dissertation about jazz banjo players, which is really cool. I know some people might use them as firewood, but

Me, I like to flat pick a banjo. It's one of my favorite things. I feel like playing rockabilly licks with a flat pick on a banjo is it's what that instrument was for. It's a beautiful, beautiful sound. And so I thought today I'm going to do a rock and roll banjo show. And it's we've already done instrument shows about the clarinet in country music and the trumpet in country music or fuzz guitar or upright bass in country music. But I feel like for the banjo show, it's such an important instrument. We could probably do 10, 20 different themes within the banjo for the show. But I really like flat picking and sort of the rock and roll, rockabilly approach to the banjo. There will be some Scruggs picking here and there because a lot of traditional bluegrass bands played rock and roll songs. The Stanley Brothers, Flat and Scruggs, Jim and Jesse. We'll even hear from Bill Monroe. But I also want to play my favorite flat-picking banjo players like George Barnes, Joe Mafus, Arthur Guitar Boogie Smith, Grandpa Jones, Grady Martin, who else? Cousin Arnold, of course. Ronnie Dawson's going to make this show. And there's a lot of people doing it today, too. So it's a trend that's not just 50s and 60s, but I know a lot of rock and roll banjo players today. A lot of guitar players who double on the banjo at gigs and in recording sessions. So we'll hear from them. But what got me thinking about all this is that I'm trying to complete the Starday Records collection. Every time I see Starday Records singles, I pick them up. And there's 900 of them, and I'm missing one now. So we're getting really, really close. So the next thing is to collect the Starday Customs. And that was anybody in the from 1953 to 1968 who wanted their own records could write to Starday, send them $300, get 100 records back, and sell them, or some odd number. And a lot of people did that. And what's unique about Starday Records is that they let artists who just paid for the service to press their records, they let them use the Starday Records label. So there's actually 80 records out there in the world that say have the Starday label on them, but they weren't part of actual Starday Records. They were never signed to a contract. And of those 80, I'm missing 14. So I keep looking around everywhere I go, looking for those records. And I finally found, just last month, I found Cousin Arnold's Be My Baby, Baby Doll. It's a really cool Starday custom pressing by this Tampa, Florida character who played banjo. And and it's kind of rock and roll. He did a couple rock and roll banjo things. And I started listening to more Starday Customs. And there's a lot of rock and roll groups or rockabilly groups in the mid-50s who had banjo in them. And a lot of country groups with banjo playing rock and roll songs. So I thought, there's definitely enough for a show here. And I put together about 100 songs and realized, oh, there's too many. So we'll just play some favorites. It's great to narrow it down. And I'm going to start with that Cousin Arnold record. It's so good. It's called Be My Baby, Baby Doll. And I'm going to, just to get you in the mood for what the kinds of sounds I want to play on this show, let's hear some banjo rock and roll. This is Cousin Arnold.

Yeah, baby, with those rock and roll blues. That was Denver Duke and Jeffrey Null, also known as the Hardin County Boys, also known as the Men with Women's Voices. That's the funniest tagline I would see on their labels. Well, that was from Mercury Records in 1956, just after, about a month after, Mercury Records passed on buying the contract of Elvis Presley because they already had Denver Duke, Jeffrey Null. They didn't need him. Turns out Elvis would have been a good investment. But I like that record. It's a fun little banjo rock and roll record, and that's the theme that we're going for. Before that, we heard Lonnie Irving, I Got Blues on My Mind. That's one of my favorite records because it's a two-sider. The other side of that record is Pinball Machine, and that was Lonnie's big hit. He only had three records. He was a truck driver who wrote some songs, met Jim Eanes, and Jim said, I like these songs. I'll back you up. And Frank Burrows plays electric guitar. Alan Shelton's on the banjo, trading solos. It sounds great, but sadly, after they recorded those six songs, Lonnie Irving passed away from leukemia, age 28, very young. Before that, we heard Mike Miller and Jack Casey and the Star Mountain Boys, Don't Mess Up My Hair. Very similar to Rudy Tootie Grazel's Don't Mess With My Ducktail. That came out just a little before this one. But this one, Don't Mess Up My Hair, it came out on two labels. It came out on the Star label, and it also came out on Cameo. I have the Cameo version. But what a great, great record. I just love it. And we started that set off with Cousin Arnold, Be My Baby, Baby Doll, which is, yeah, great Star Day Custom. So rock and roll banjo is the theme, and I don't want to just do 1950s music. I think that would be too simple, because there, to me, rock and roll is more of a feeling. It's not just 1950s rockabilly or rock and roll. For example, Lonnie Coleman, in 1929, recorded a country blues of the old Rock Island Blues that, to me, sure sounds like rock and roll. And so this next set, I'm going to play some pre-war stuff. We're going to go 20s and early 1930s, which I often do on the show, sort of a chronological approach to a theme. But we'll hear what I consider rock and roll, but from the 1920s and 30s, before rock and roll was a thing, with some really cool banjo playing. One of my favorite pre-war country groups is the Allen Brothers, Austin and Lee, also known as the Chattanooga Boys, and we'll hear from them. But let's start with Lonnie Coleman. This is a familiar song, but in an unfamiliar way, perhaps. Lonnie Coleman doing the old Rock Island Blues.

0: Yeah, ring that banjo. That was, of course, the Light Crust Doughboys. And banjo was really popular in a lot of Western swing groups. But to me, it is sort of that Dixieland style of playing, which is sort of like rapid strumming of chords with a pick, which is cool. It's not the focus of the show. But I wanted to at least introduce the sort of Western swing style of banjo playing. Because I think that is a rockin' tune. Ring That Banjo. That's from an early 1930s radio transcription. And before that, we heard Allen Brothers doing Preacher Blues. And that's from a 1931 Victor 78. They put out about 40 to 50 78s. I only have five of them. But anytime I see anything by the Allen Brothers, I pick it up. So always looking for 78s for stuff like that. Bluebird Records, Victor. They were known as the Chattanooga Boys. That's Austin on the banjo, Lee on the kazoo, and just about everything they recorded is fun. It is one of the most fun duos in country music history. And before that, Lonnie Coleman, Old Rock Island Blues. That's a 1929 Columbia 78. And so there were all sorts of things that I think are rock and roll that come before rock and roll. And the next set that I'm going to play for you will be sort of a proto rockabilly, because in the 40s and into the early 50s, the hottest trend in country music was the boogie. There's a million boogies. I think probably literally 1 million recorded boogies. So many, every kind of boogie. So it would not be inconceivable that there would be many different takes on a banjo boogie. And in fact, there are. And we'll start with a really good one called, obviously, Banjo Boogie. And then we'll hear some boogie banjo and some proto-rockabilly. But before we can get to all of that, before the big boogie moment, we have a quick word from our sponsors.
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0: Thank you, sponsors. I got to say a quick shout out to everybody who volunteers at WORT, especially those who do it every single week. Because today, I'm usually on second Wednesdays, but today is the first Wednesday of May, and Bill has kindly agreed to swap weeks with me. So you'll hear Bill Malone next week on my usual spot. Because I have some travels coming up, and I just want to thank Bill for doing that, but it does mean that I'm doing back-to-back weeks, and there is so little time to prepare to prepare anything. I don't know how anybody does it, especially week to week to week. So just an acknowledgement and an appreciation for everyone who does this, and especially every single week. It's a lot to put together. But I'm grateful for the opportunity to share more of my favorite records with you, so let's keep going. Boogies, that's the topic at hand today. And Lone Star Playboys, that's the one I built up. In 1947, that's a Central Texas group, probably best known for Westphalia Waltz, which they recorded with Johnny Gimble on fiddle for Blue Bonnet in 1947. My pal Joe Weed did a documentary about that film, which heavily features the band, which I really, really love. But they were Hank Thompson's backing group and Charlie Adams' backing group and a lot of important stuff. And they recorded a tune called The Banjo Boogie. And so we'll hear their boogie, and then we'll hear another banjo boogie right after it from King Records, and a couple proto-rockabilly things from the early 50s after that. So here are the Lone Star Playboys.

Yes, the five-string banjo march. That was 1950. That's some hot banjo play in there by the bass player, Jackie Hayes. Arky Scheibelin is Mountain Dew Boys. Recorded that out in California, and I was excited to learn that Leon Kelly was the lead guitarist, and that mattered to me because just about 2 weeks ago, I finally found Leon Kelly's rare Starday custom pressing on the Space label, You Put My Heart Into Orbit. That's a 45 for another show. But to be able to track down all these connections between Leon Kelly and Arky Scheibelin and all these different banjo pickers is kind of fun, and what keeps me nerding out every day on this stuff. Before that, we heard Jimmy Skinner, You're My Big Baby Now. And gosh, I love that song. And I learned it and I first heard it as a rockabilly song. It's a ripper by Roy Moss on the Mercury label, another one of Mercury's answers to Elvis Presley. But the original had banjo on it, played by Jimmy's brother, Esmer. And Jimmy and Esmer went around in the 30s trying to get picked up by Jeanette Records and Bluebird Records and got rejection after rejection. And a common theme in country music, it was Ernest Tubb who gave them their big break. Recorded their song Let's Say Goodbye Like We Said Hello, had a big hit with it in 1946, and then Jimmy Skinner started making records, and he's one of my all-time favorites to make any records. He had such a quirky, weird sense of rhythm. His songs are unlike anybody else's. It would be impossible to be in a band with Jimmy Skinner, I think, but I love the songs. He was from Berea, Kentucky, settled in Cincy, and had a prolific career. Before that, we heard Grandpa Jones. Speaking of Cincy, that record was made in Cincy. Grandpa's Boogie. Grandpa. His whole shtick was being Grandpa, but he made that when he was 37 years old. Had Zeke Turner on lead guitar, Jerry Bird on steel, Tommy Jackson on fiddle. It's a crack team making those King records at the mid-century mark in 1950. And before that, we heard the Lone Star Playboys doing Banjo Boogie on the Blue Bonnet Records label. 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My name's Nate, WORT 89.9 FM Madison. We appreciate you being listening today and being a community-sponsored radio station. Thanks for tuning in, y'all. Hope you're enjoying the show. Lots of banjo picking, and I'm excited about all of it. The next set that I want to play for you is more Starday Custom stuff. And as we get into the 50s, I think genres get a little more rigid. You know, the Stanley Brothers kind of took Bill Monroe's model, and as you get Flat and Scruggs doing similar stuff, as you move through the 50s and Jim and Jesse and all of these groups start playing this bluegrass style, things become kind of rigid, and the banjo gets associated with bluegrass, and country music loses the banjo. But there's this period in the mid-50s, before that happens, where you keep having steel guitar solos and electric guitar solos and then a banjo solo. And then it just all blends so beautifully and so well. And I like that we can break down genre. And when you hear the banjo, you don't instantly think of bluegrass. You can think of honky-tonk. You can think of Western swing. It was just a cool time. So that's what this next set is early 50s honky-tonk boppers that have banjo in them and are great. Frank Evans made a Starday Custom that I just recently found. He was pretty young. I think he was 16 years old when he made this, and he has a song called I'm Different. He's from the Tampa, Florida area. This one came out in January of 1956, so probably recorded sometime in 55, around the time that Elvis is getting hot, but it doesn't matter. We got banjo in this one, and it's brilliant. So here's a set of mid-50s honky-tonk boppers, starting with Frank Evans.

Brilliant. That is Les Chambers doing the Bald-Headed Daddy. And Starday Records recording from 1954. I just love it. He's being backed there by steel guitarist Dick Stubbs and his Mountaineers. And interestingly, they re-recorded that for Starday in the 1971 as a country funk song. I have that version too, but it doesn't fit the genre today, so we'll just stick to that one. Such a great, fun tune. Before that, we heard Tommy Scott, just a digging and a digging and a digging and a digging. One of the better coal mining songs out there, and a great banjo bopper. And that one, the banjo is played by Opal Jean. Opal Jean Ambergy, also known as Jean Chapel. She made some rockabilly recordings for the Sun Records label as Jean Chapel. She also recorded as Maddie O'Neill. She also recorded with her sister Irene and Minnie as Maddie, Minnie, and Martha. Her sister went on to some great success as Martha Carson. But yeah, cool to hear her playing with Tommy Scott. And before that, Frank Evans doing I'm Different, I'm Different. Another Starday custom with a banjo solo that frankly comes out of nowhere. Kind of unexpected at the end. It's great. I love it. So we're listening to WORT 89.9 FM Madison. Thank you so much for tuning in. My name's Nate. This is Back to the Country. And banjo rock and roll is the theme, and we're getting into that. We're getting real close to this heavy rock and roll stuff, but the next set I would want to play is my favorite rockabilly guitar pickers doing banjo solos. So Joe Mathus was king of the strings. He played upright bass, he played mandolin, he played guitar, he had a small octave neck octave guitar that he played in a double neck guitar configuration. He played a mean fiddle. He played just about anything with strings, but he was really proficient at the banjo. And on his sort of groundbreaking 1957 Columbia album, Fire on the Strings, which is actually Fire on the Strings, it's great. There are multiple banjo tracks. And then when he moved to Starday Records in the 1960s, he kept playing some amazing banjo stuff. I could do a whole Joe Mathus banjo show, which would be great. But we only have time for one each because Arthur Guitar Boogie Smith of Guitar Boogie fame also was a phenomenal banjo player. And so was George Barnes, the legendary jazz guitar player

Whoa, that was Arthur Guitar Boogie Smith showing that he had the same chops on the banjo that he did on a guitar. Sort of a surf guitar approach to the banjo with a flat pick. I just love it. He did so many great records, but that was 1950 for the MGM label. The flip side of Mr. Stalin, You're Eating Too High on the Hog. And man, that's a good one. Before that, we heard Smokey Rogers from a Starday LP in 1965 doing the banjo Opus. Another rockin' flat picker playing the banjo. He was coming from the Western swing tradition. He was in Spade Cooley's group for a long time. He left with Tex Williams to form the Western Caravan and made some good records for Capitol. And before that, we heard George Barnes doing the banjo hop from the Country Jazz LP, and started the set off with Joe Mafus, the great Mose Wright guitar picker, doing Flogging the Banjo from his 1957 Fire on the Strings LP. Yeah. Yeah, I hope you're ready for this. From here on out, it's rock and roll banjo. I love this stuff so much. Pete Peters and his Rhythm Makers made some of the most rock and banjo songs, 45s ever. So I'm going to start. I have to play two of them back to back because they're just that good. There's so many artists I want to play all of their songs from, but if anybody gets two songs, it's going to be Pete Peters. I have this record that I found for like $5 in, I don't even remember where it was. It was probably a decade ago now. But it was on the Dixie label, so I picked it up because I knew it was a Starday custom. And turns out it's just great. Rockin' in My Sweet Baby's Arms. And we're going to follow that up with the same group doing Rockin' Banjo. And this is some of the stuff that just inspires me to hear the potential of the banjo in a rock and roll band. Every rockabilly band needs a banjo. I hope that's the conclusion we're all coming to after this show. Here is Pete Peters and his Rhythm Makers on the Dixie label.

Bad tracks. What a tune. Johnny Horton doing old Slewfoot. That's a 1961 Columbia quasi-rockabilly bopper. The Singing Fisherman, he's also known as one of my favorite singers. I know my pal Art Stevenson, also a host of Back to the Country, loves Johnny Horton as well, so shout that one out to Art. Such a good tune, and I love hearing drums and banjo together. You really need to be in sync if your drummer's doing a train beat and you're doing the banjo rolls, but it works. When it works, it works. Hobo Jack Adkins before that, doing Son of a Gun, and there's no banjo solo in that, but the banjo's present throughout the whole thing, and it's a rocker, and I just love it. Hobo Jack wrote Kentucky School Bus, which the Stanley Brothers recorded as No School Bus in Heaven for Mercury. Ran his own Adco label in the 1960s in Cincinnati, and that's the label that this song came out on. And then Pete Peters started that set off with two from him, because they're so great, Rockin' Banjo and Rockin' in My Sweet Baby's Arms. That just defines what the show is about right there. It's Rockin' Banjo. really, really great stuff. You're listening to Back to the Country. My name's Nate, and yeah, we appreciate you. Hope everyone's having a wonderful, wonderful Wednesday morning. When I listen to this stuff, I just have a big smile on my face, and I don't know if you do as well, but I think of that famous Steve Martin quote, the banjo is such a happy instrument, you can't play a sad song on a banjo. It always comes out cheerful, and I feel like that's the same when you listen to it. It always just brightens my mood. It's a happy sound. I know you can play some sad songs on a banjo, but it is such a happy sound to me. And especially when you merge it with a danceable beat and you make the banjo a dancing instrument, that's the sweet spot, I think. Let's see. There's so many more I could play, but I want to get into some familiar stuff. I don't want to just play the obscure. I want to get into some well-known examples of banjo rock and roll. And, of course, Bill Monroe recorded and his Bluegrass Boys recorded in 1946 Blue Moon of Kentucky, and they recorded it as a waltz. And Elvis Presley famously went into the Sun Record studio in Memphis, started it as a waltz, and said, "Hold it, boys, that don't move, let's get it real gone," and then recorded it as a 4/4 rockabilly masterpiece with Scotty and Bill as a trio. And after Bill Monroe heard that, he thought it sounded great in 4/4 and re-recorded it in 1954. This is before Elvis really blew up, but he just still went back into the studio and re-recorded Blue Moon of Kentucky the same way Elvis did it, starting it as a waltz and then going into the 4/4 version. So this, even though this is pretty much straight bluegrass and not rock and roll, it's a definite homage to rock and roller Elvis Presley, who really changed the song forever. So we're going to start this next set off with some bluegrass artists and bands who covered some rock and roll songs in some pretty unique ways. So we'll start with Bill Monroe. Here's his 1954 re-recording of Blue Moon of Kentucky.

0: What a jam. That is a great, great tune. That was Newgrass Revival, progressive bluegrass legends, bluegrass Hall of Famers. Courtney Johnson on the banjo. He co-founded that group with Sam Bush. And yeah, one of the last Starday LPs ever pressed. That was recorded in December of 72 and released in 73 as an LP. And yeah, great stuff. Great cover of the Jerry Lee Lewis classic. Before that, we heard the Stanley Brothers on King Records in 1960, covering Hank Ballard and the Midnighters' rock and roll hit Finger Poppin' Time. And one of the great things about King Records is they would frequently encourage country artists to cover R&B hits and R&B artists to cover country hits. And there's just some great stuff that came off that King label, particularly in the late 50s. And before that, Jim and Jesse, my pal Jesse McReynolds on mandolin, reeling and a-rocking. They did an entire album of Chuck Berry covers called Pickin' Berries. And Jesse also wrote a song inspired by Elvis called Nobody But You, which was his sort of answer to rock and roll. And I got to record that with him a few years ago, which was super fun. Sadly, Jesse has passed away, but he was just an absolute legend and one of the kindest people in the industry. Alan Shelton was playing banjo on that Reelin' and Rockin' LP song from the Pickin' Berries LP. And interestingly, they recorded that album in August of 1965. Didn't get released right away, but they recorded it then. And then perhaps Flatt and Scruggs heard about that. They went into the studio a month later in September of 65, and they chose to record a Chuck Berry cover and have it released on Columbia. They did Memphis, Tennessee. And it was quite the controversy. Both acts were on the Opry. Both acts were recording for Columbia / Epic. And both acts were doing bluegrass covers of Chuck Berry songs. And I did ask Jesse about it. And he said there was quite a rift created because of that. But I'd like to say they eventually worked things out, but I don't think they did. But the Flatt and Scruggs version, we heard Earl Scruggs picking away on Memphis from 1965, and Bill Monroe started that set off with Blue Moon of Kentucky with his 4/4 version from 1954. You're listening to Back to the Country. My name's Nate. Thanks for tuning in on this beautiful Wednesday morning on WORT 89.9 FM. I will play just a quick word from our sponsors, and then we will be right back.
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0: Yeah, thank you, sponsors. So we're cruising through a program of banjo rock and roll today, and lots of bands have recorded from bluegrass to honky-tonk, western swing, to just solo tunes that I would consider rock and roll, but with a banjo. And I thought the next set I would do would focus on some of the more modern acts that are doing this. And one of the great ones doing it today is Mitch Polzak. And he had a band called the Royal Deuces, or has, I should say. He came to Wisconsin to play the Simcoe Weekender. I believe it was last year. I remember seeing this amazing show that he put on, and then he ended it. He's a phenomenal guitar player and songwriter and singer. But then he busted out the banjo and just blew everybody's minds. He's so talented. And I told him I really appreciate his crossover between guitar and banjo rock and roll. And he said he's currently working on a banjo album right now. And you know it's going to be rock and banjo. It's just going to be great. And he's already recorded some great banjo rock and stuff, so I can't wait for the new album. But he did an album. He's recorded a few for Sleazy Records out of Spain. And he did a song called Banjo Billy from his Two Sides to Every Story album, which came out in 2018. And I'm going to start this next set with Banjo Billy. But Brian Setzer is also playing a lot of banjo lately, I guess for the last 20 years. But he did a song recently called Rockabilly Banjo. And who else should I play in here? Well, one of my dear friends, Little Roy Lewis, who also recorded for the Stars of Starday project with me, he and Lizzie Long have an incredible bluegrass group going these days, and sometimes they're known to cover a rock and roll song. So we'll hear a set of some real rockin' current acts on the circuit. Here's Mitch Polzak.

Man, it's so good. Little Roy and Lizzie doing Georgia on a Fast Train. And that's a bluegrass barn burner, but I think of it as a rock and roll song because after I heard Billy Joe Shaver perform it with his son Eddie, it just is so rocking. yeah, really great. Little Roy is the most recorded Stardate artist of all time. He and his family recorded 16 albums, 8 EPs, several singles, but then Little Roy also did a solo album and a solo EP. He's in the Gospel Hall of Fame, the Bluegrass Hall of Fame, the Georgia Music Hall of Fame, and Lizzie Long, who does these shows with him for decades now, is just one of the best vocalists in bluegrass music. She's amazing, and she's won multiple Dove Awards for Bluegrass Song of the Year, just a true talent. And before that, we heard Brian Setzer doing Rockabilly Banjo. And before that, that was from his Gotta Have the Rumble CD in 2021. And before that, we heard Mitch Polzak doing Banjo Billy. Just rocking banjo is what it is. And yeah, this next set I'm going to play is going to be more Rockabilly Banjo. And I should say Rockin' Banjo. I did a bluegrass album many years ago up in Portland, Maine with several friends, and I called it Grassabilly at the time because I was writing for Bluegrass Unlimited and writing articles for them, and I wrote an article about Al Hawks, founder of Event Records, who made a lot of the legendary recordings of Charlie Bailey and the Lilly Brothers early recordings and just some really great stuff, and was a bluegrass musician himself. Was part of Allerton and Alton, the first interracial country music duo from the 1940s. And after I wrote that story, Al said, "Hey, is there anything I can do to thank you, or do you want to just get together and pick some time?" And I said, "Al, I would love to pick music with you, but can we record it?" And so we went to his recording studio, and we made a record, and he played mandolin on it, and I had Carter Logan to play banjo from Jerks of Grass. My friend Sean Mencher, an incredible guitar player, came in and played electric guitar, and we were very much inspired by those early Jim Eanes bluegrass rockabilly recordings. But I decided at the end of the session, let's do one last song, and we'll do one that Al Hawks wrote himself for his Event Records label in 1957, a song called Baby Baby. And it's just such a fun rock and roll tune, and I love that Al was in the studio. I got to play Lenny Bro's guitar on this song, and it was just one of my favorite memories. And Carter Logan shreds the banjo, doing a rockabilly banjo thing. So I'll play this, and I'll play a set of some more of my friends who are playing rockabilly banjo. And hope you enjoy this set. We'll start with my version of Al Hawks' Baby Baby.

Yeah, the Boone County Blues. That's my pal Deke Dickerson rocking with Mitch Polzak playing the banjo from his King of the Whole Wide World LP in 2008, which is a phenomenal record. And Deke just played here to a sold-out show at the Burr Oak with Los Straitjackets, and he'll be coming back to Madison next month to play Kiki's House of Righteous Music. I'm excited for that. I'm also excited that I will see Deke next week in Memphis, Tennessee. We'll both be down there. And I will be playing Saturday night.

0: at the Cove with a five-piece honky-tonk group, Big Barton. And it's exciting for me for many reasons, but I would say the person who introduced me to rock and roll. I was playing in jazz bands and marching bands and symphony and playing trumpet. And one of the rock bands in our high school, the Fuzz Buckets, invited me to play trumpet and keyboard with the band. And Matt Timberlake fronted that band. And it was a rock and roll punk band. And I was so excited about it. And yeah, he really just introduced me to, hey, you should really, have you listened to the Flaming Lips before? Have you listened to the Clash before? All of these things, the Ramones, really turned me on to some great music. And he now is in Memphis, and we're going to sing some Merle Haggard together next Saturday night. I can't wait. If you're in Memphis, please come out. And Deke will be in town. I'm excited to see him. Before that, we heard High Noon, the Rockabilly Trio, doing My Heart Cries for You with Danny Barnes on banjo. That's from their 1994 Texas Style 10-inch. And that trio, a Rockabilly Trio, was and is just the best that there is for rockabilly revival, 90s, 50s music. Sean Mencher, playing guitar there, was also the guitar player on the song I started the set off with, Baby Baby. He's still up around Portland, Maine, playing music, and along with Mitch, the nicest people in music. I dearly love Sean Mencher. What a amazing player and person. Kevin, also amazing. Kevin Smith has been on the show here at WRT before. Just an incredible bass player, has taught the greatest bass players how to play bass. He's been playing bass for Willie Nelson for the last 16 years or so, and still down there in Texas making amazing music. And the vocalist and acoustic rhythm guitar player there, Sean Young, also awesome dude. He's living out in Western Massachusetts these days, still playing music, making records, doing a recording studio. He is married to Beck Rustic, who runs Swelltune Records, who put out one of my records, but just continually, to this day, putting out amazing music, some of the biggest advocates for live music you'll ever meet. So amazing band, amazing people. You can't do better than High Noon, and I love that they have Danny Barnes playing banjo with them. And before that, the Lone Stars. Oh, man, that's Are You From Dixie, which is the classic vaudeville tune. Billy Murray recorded it 110 years ago. But that's the version I played is by the Lone Stars, which is a Finnish rockabilly supergroup from the early 80s, in which they've got the biggest rockabilly stars in Finland, people who were charting above Michael Jackson and ABBA. They had rockabilly records were charting. And the biggest stars were Teddy Guitar, Buck Jones, and Rock Ola, and they formed a super group with Farmer John and put out this album that really went more country and skewed country, but it's all the biggest rockabilly stars in Finland from the time. And I ended up writing my dissertation about this sort of American roots phenomena in Finland, and I interviewed all those guys, and it was just a real revelation to realize Teddy Guitar also shreds on the banjo. He could have been called Teddy Banjo. It was great. And we started that set off with my version of Baby Baby, the Al Hawks tune, with Carter Logan playing banjo and Sean Mencher playing guitar. Just fun to get together with friends and Chris Day playing. Was that Chris playing on that session? Oh, that might have not have been Chris Day on the bass. But yeah, it was a fun record. And I will look forward to making more bluegrass records in the future. Because that was a blast. We're listening to Rock and Roll Banjo today on Back to the Country. My name's Nate. Thanks for tuning in. There's so many more tunes I want to play for you. So let's do another set of 1950s and early 60s rockabilly featuring the banjo. And this set has songs that might not have banjo solos, but the banjo is prominent in all of these. And Barry Eatrice did this great rockin' tune called One and Only, in which you can definitely hear there's a banjo player in the band. Hope you dig it.
1: Don't ask me why I act so crazy.

0: Yeah, no, sir. That was Cousin Arnold, and I know there's so many tunes I want to play on this show, and I didn't want to double artists, but I had to double Pete Peters, and then I thought Cousin Arnold did so many great banjo rockabilly tunes. That was Sweet Doc and Daddy, A Star Day Custom, and from South Carolina, Arnold Eugene Baynard was his real name, and gosh, I just really, really enjoy that record. Before that, we heard Joe D. Gibson, Good Morning, Captain, doing a version of Mule Skinner Blues that predates the Fenderman's version by almost an entire year. So I know the Fendermen usually get credit for revamping the Jimmy Rogers tune into this wild, zany thing, but I think they pretty much note for note lifted it from Joe D. Gibson. That was, on the Tetra Music Core label. It came out. It was very popular. I find it in thrift stores all the time. Before that, we heard Jimmy Gately and Harold Morrison doing True Love Has Finally Come My Way, which is a great Nashville slap bass percussive banjo sort of 1962 rockin' bluegrass thing. I love the slap bass on that recording. Similarly, the Blue Irvin song before that, also recorded at Starday Sound Studio, also released on the Nashville label, also slap bass, also bluegrass present throughout. And Blue Irvin, I actually got to interview for the Starday book. He was really a super nice guy and fascinating to talk to. He had lived all over the world, had spent some time in the Caribbean, and he was doing Please here, and he had a bunch of records for Queen and Starday, and I have all of those. But there was one record I was missing on the Leo label from the 1959, and it's super hard to find with a picture sleeve. And a few months ago, gosh, has it been a year, when we did the show at the Burr Oak with Bill and Bobby Malone and and Brian Hirsch from Green Morning Radio, and we had this WORT fundraiser, and Matt Levine came up and played dobro with me and did some really cool picking, and also brought me that Blue Irvin 45 that I was missing. So thank you to Matt for bringing that 45 with you. It's awesome, and I have now completed the Blue Irvin collection, and it's great rockin' banjo. And we started that set off with Barry Eatrice doing I Am the One and Only, and then You Are My One and Only. Very subdued banjo, but a rocker with banjo in it nonetheless. We've got about a half hour left, and I've got a lot more tunes to play for you. But before I can get to them, let's do one last word from our sponsors.
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0: Yeah, thank you. So we have... Gosh, I want to make sure I play some of these absolute necessity songs. One of my all-time favorite rockabilly bluegrass songs is Jim Eanes doing I Gotta Know, and he had Frank Burrows doing electric guitar, thumb-picked guitar, Alan Shelton's playing banjo and just tearing it up. And it's a Starday record from 1960 called I Gotta Know, and I don't know if it gets better than this. I hope you like it, and we'll do a quick set of some of the bluegrass guys going rock and roll again, because there were a lot of great rock and roll records out of that bluegrass catalog.

That's what I said, hush. 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This mic's too little to hide behind.

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1: I ain't got a brother. I ain't got a father. I ain't got a mother.

Oh, man, do I love that song. Country Boy Rock and Roll. That's Reno and Smiley and Don Reno just tearing up that rock and roll banjo. That was from 1956 King Records. Incredible record. The one before that was Bud Rose, the Country Tune Twisters doing Walk On Boy, sort of a popcorn bluegrass bopper on the Spot Records label in 1964. That, of course, is the Mel Tillis tune. Jimmy Dean's done it. Mel Tillis did a great rockabilly version of it. Doc Watson and Billy Strings cover it. It's a great song. And Country Gentleman did Ain't Got No Home, the classic Clarence Frogman Henry hit. It was a top three R&B hit in the mid-50s, a top 20 pop hit. And they covered it on their 1963 Folkways album, On the Road, with Eddie Adcock playing that rockin' banjo. Before that, Marty Stewart, who, by the way, Marty Stewart and the Fabulous Superlatives do a phenomenal version of that Country Boy Rock and Roll song by Reno and Smiley, which they performed on Letterman on TV back in the day. And it's just an awesome, awesome thing to seek out if you want to hear their version. But Marty Stewart, in this case, was doing Mystery Train and Tiger Man, the two classic Elvis Presley rockin' cuts. That's from his debut LP. He had been playing bluegrass with Lester Flatt and the Nashville Grass and making records with them. But then when he went solo for his debut LP, he did this rockabilly thing with some rockin' banjo played by Kenny Ingram. And he had a crack team on that one. Junior Huskies playing the slap bass and Buddy Spiker on fiddle. And we started the set off with Jim Eanes' I Gotta Know, a Starday rockin' banjo classic. It's been a blast playing for you my favorite rockin' banjo records today. I hope you've enjoyed them. I hope it's cheered you up a little bit. And there are some, and in seeking out what records I want to play for you, I came across a few weird ones. And weird is not bad, just interesting ones. I was at St. Vinny's Dig and Save a while ago, and I found the Banjo Band from Levy album and realized this is Ronnie Dawson's banjo band. After legendary Big D Jamboree rockabilly star Ronnie Dawson in the mid-50s, after the rockabilly fad sort of died out, he joined an all-banjo band. Well, they had one baritone sax, but like three or four banjos, and made this incredible album in which he brought the rock and roll vibe to that 60s folk banjo band thing. And there's several I could play from that. It's a really good record. And we'll play some of the weirder things I found like that. But we'll start the set off with maybe the weirdest one. This is a song poem label called Caveman Records from 1961. And R. Smith and the Caveman Band, it's Roger Smith, who made a lot of song poem recordings. And this is just a funny record. My pal Mark Lee Allen described it as, it sounds like the era where T-Tex Tyler started smoking weed, which is a pretty accurate description of this kind of weird oddball thing. We'll do a set of kind of oddball funny ones. I hope you enjoy them. Here's R. Smith and the Caveman Band telling you about their White Rose Gal. Oh, no. I got to start with the banjo band while I try to figure out what I did with that record. We'll do the banjo band from Levy, Ronnie Dawson. He's going to tell you about a Grandpa Jones song he heard. This one is called Mountain Dew.

I do. Then you go down the bend. Yes, you come back.

Oh my goodness, that was weird. Jerry Reed, that was Bluegrass with Guts. And I say weird because it was a nylon string Jerry Reed shredding with bongos and a banjo. Somewhat unique. And we started that set off before that we heard Roger Smith and the Caveman Band doing that White Rose Gal, kind of an oddball thing. And we started the set with the banjo band from Levy featuring Ronnie Dawson, the great legendary Ronnie Dawson, doing Mountain Dew. And gosh, we have time for about one more set. And I just want to say, I put together so many songs for this show that, we need a part two. There'll have to be another banjo rock and roll show sometime because there's so many good ones we didn't get to. I think of all the current bands like the Blue Rags or the legendary Shack Shakers or Voodoo Swing or Hank 3 or Split Lip Rayfield, who all had banjo sort of doing punk country bluegrass stuff, which is awesome. I love all of it. Red Dog Ash is another one. A lot of folks doing this stuff. So I'm glad that this is a thing. It's not just a random one-off here or there, but the banjo, one of the most versatile instruments ever made. So in this last set, if I get just a few more, couple more songs to play, I think I have to do Boyd Bennett from King Records doing banjo rock and roll. And this was another one of those attempts by Sid Nathan at King Records to get R&B bands doing country stuff and country bands doing R&B stuff. And he got Boyd Bennett, the great rock and roller, to do a banjo rock and roll song in 1955. It's the flip side of My Boy Flat Top. And I'll play that, and I'll probably play you another Joe Mafis cut, because it's nice to end the show on an instrumental as we can fade it out. And there's so many great ones to choose from. You'll have to wait and see which one it is. But after this show, A Public Affair is up next. They'll be featuring a conversation with Dasha Kelly about her new book, Baker's Dozen. So stick around for that. And I will be taking a little break from Back to the Country because we swapped weeks, Bill Malone and I. So Bill and Bobby are going to be on the air next week, taking my second Wednesday. And then Art Stevenson will take the third Wednesday. And then in June, though, I won't do my second Wednesday show. I'll be swapping with Art Stevenson, who is going to take my second Wednesday, and I'll take the third. So I'm away for a month and a half now, which is going to be sad. But this is the last week of the semester at UW. It's finals week. So once that gets all wrapped up, I'm going to Memphis next week, going to play some music. And then I will go to Spain and play the Screamin' Festival over there with my former band from Finland, the High Fly Rangers. And I'm super excited just to get together and pick some music in Europe with some friends. And then when I come back, we'll get back to the country. I can't wait to do it. So have a wonderful, wonderful first few weeks of the summer if I don't catch up with you before then. But in the meantime, I hope you enjoyed the rock and roll banjo show. Let's hear Boyd Bennett, and then we'll hear something mysterious from Joe Mafis. Have a great, great Wednesday, y'all.

0: This is Christian Knutson and Sarah Hopeful with your local news, coming to you from the WORT studios on Bedford Street in beautiful downtown Madison. Here are your Tuesday headlines. Conservative groups are challenging a new state law that requires people gathering signatures for ballot measures to be from Wisconsin, the Milwaukee Journal Sentinel reports. Democratic Governor Tony Evers signed the Republican-authored bill in March, passed in response to unsuccessful attempts to recall Assembly Speaker Robin Voss. More than a dozen people recruited to gather signatures for those efforts submitted false names and addresses, a state investigation revealed, and many of them lived out of the state. The Wisconsin Institute for Law and Liberty filed a lawsuit last week, arguing that this law violates the First Amendment. Members of the Wisconsin Elections Commission are named as defendants in the case.
1: Members of the Republican Party of Wisconsin's Executive Governing Committee are petitioning for a special meeting next week on employment issues and board management, WisPolitics reports. The petition comes amid ongoing criticism of Chair Brian Schimming, who's come under fire over the party's failure to compete with Wisconsin's Democrats' fundraising and election performances. A recent example, Liberal Supreme Court candidate Chris Taylor scored a 20-point victory over conservative Maria Lazar in the spring election. Schimming wrote in a statement that Republicans won't be distracted from the midterms and remain, quote, laser-focused on defeating the Democrats, unquote. If the special meeting is granted, it'll take place just 3 days before the annual state Republican Party convention.
0: The Wisconsin Department of Natural Resources has suspended burn permits for 43 counties across the state due to high fire danger concerns, reports the Wisconsin State Journal. The department asks people to avoid any open burns and limit the use of any off-road vehicles or equipment which could accidentally cause a spark. Fire risk is increased by dry vegetation, low humidity, higher temperatures, and breezy conditions. This increased fire danger will continue until there is significant rainfall. Spring is the most critical fire season in Wisconsin, as even a limited gap between rainfalls can create hazardous conditions. The National Weather Service says chances of precipitation are no higher than 30% in Madison through next Monday.
1: Nearly 600 UW-Madison faculty in high-demand fields can expect pay raises this month in an effort to retain them, the Cap Times reports. State lawmakers provided $27 million annually to be used across the UW system's 13 subsidiary campuses to cover the increase in compensation. State lawmakers had previously approved a $256 million increase in total funding for the system, which included general pay raises for system employees. Roughly 86% of university staff are paid less than the median salary among their peers,

0: ducks, and other poultry, and nearly all of them had purchased a bird since the start of this year. Salmonella infections include diarrhea, nausea, and fever. Most people can recover at home, with some needing medical attention and a small number resulting in death. The CDC recommends general cleanliness practices around birds, such as frequent hand washing, avoiding eating or drinking around them, and following recommended cooking temperatures to kill bacteria.
1: Madison is set to advance its area plans for the southeastern and southwestern parts of the city. The Wisconsin State Journal reports that these planning changes are the result of a decade-long process to establish long-term guidance for development. The southeastern plan emphasizes more sidewalks, trees, and sets a proposed 35 miles per hour speed limit on Stoughton Road. The southwest plan would target job creation and commercial development. Both plans target a wider array of affordable housing, along with more businesses, parks, and amenities with walking or biking distance. The plans encourage mixed-use development to boost walkability and would bring both housing and retail centers closer to busier streets. Both plans will be submitted to a number of city commissions for review before coming before the City Council for a vote. And those were the headlines.

0: has never heard before. Good afternoon, Madison. You're listening to WORT 89.9 FM. I'm your host, Ali Muldrow. And before we really dive into today's show, I want to give a shout out to the Black Excellence Center, the Center for Black Excellence, and Alex G. It is opening up today. Go check it out on our South Side. This is a dream come to life, and it means so much to so many people, myself included. Want to smile about it, want to cry about it, want to celebrate it with you. So make sure to turn up today and show up for the Center for Black Excellence and Alex G. On today's show, I'm joined by former Wisconsin poet laureate Dasha Kelly to talk about her new book, Baker's Dozen. Part mystery, part study of desire, Baker's Dozen reveals and unravels grief, family history, and the ties that bind. Dasha Kelly is a writer, performance artist, creative change agent. She is the author of award-winning poetry, essays, and fiction. She is a main stage storyteller and host with The Moth, an alum of HBO's Deaf Poetry Jam, poet laureate Emeretta for both the city of Milwaukee and the state of Wisconsin, and a national laureate fellow with the American Academy of Poets. We don't have this on here, but she is also a playwright and has an incredible one-woman show that I thought this book would be similar to, and then was really surprised by, like, I mean, this Baker's Dozen is just a gorgeous book that I feel so lucky to have gotten to read. And I highly recommend to those of you who are listening, join my book club, read this book, talk about it with us today. Dasha Kelly, how are you?
1: I am amazing. I'm glad to be here with you.
0: Oh, it's such a gift. I feel like the sound of your voice is such a homecoming for me. You are a person I have loved and listened to since I was much younger than I am now. I'm like, I think I started doing poetry, you know, and really, really looking up to you when I was like 16 years old. And I'm turning 39 next week on Monday. So
1: real math.
0: I mean, that's some time to really love an artist and admire their work, and to get to be in this conversation with you today means so much to me. Let's talk about your book. Why did you write Baker's Dozen? Why was this story important for you to tell?
1: I'm always grateful when these characters find me. So especially with fiction, comparing sitting in a story compared to sitting into a poem, like I could probably scribble a poem in between our conversation right now, because they come in these different chunks. And then the art of it is quilting all of those chunks together into this tapestry of story. But with a story, with fiction, I need to sink into it. So when these characters find me, I know that they find me on purpose. So this initially started as a challenge. I have a friend from high school who works in television, and we were catching up one day, and he goes, you know, have you thought about writing doing a movie or doing a show? I says, well, you know, this seems to be a different formatting. And he

0: laughed and said, "But it's still a story." "You're right. Challenge accepted." And I had a retreat that was coming up not long after we had this chat. So I was teaching and doing things during the morning, but I had the afternoons to myself. So let me give this movie thing a try. What would that look like? So for me, the writer's challenge was how to tell this whole story in dialogue, where I can't go into the describing her interior thought. I can't default to this really long metaphor in a poem. I'd have to show you on the screen who this person is and why they're in this space. And after I did that little assignment for myself, the character Shay just stayed with me, and this was easily 15 years ago. So she had just stayed with me. So I would just write at her a bit, and what became urgent and then imperative that I finish this story, because she has so much of us. And when I say, I mean the collective us in there, where she has this part of her that she doesn't know how to rid. And sometimes that's a grief, sometimes it's a shame, sometimes it's a curiosity that no one else around you validates, so you feel weird about it or you feel creepy about it. And this has been this thumbprint that's been in her. But my first goes at it were all of these episodes. And I've learned as a writer, you keep putting your character in these situations, but then you have to get to know who they actually are. So honestly, Ali, it was this journey of making sure I got to know who she was in between and beside her antics and her shenanigans. And I think that's what I want. I know that's what we all want as people walking around. I try to treat my characters the same way. And similarly, we went through all the same things, the assumptions, the judgment.
1: I think it's really interesting to hear you talk about the character Shay as a character that stuck with you, because this character really haunts the narrative of this book. Really, you know, we know that this character has gone from the first page, and when you were just talking, you're talking about her both in the present and past tense. And I think that that is such a powerful, like, reality of what it means to love and grieve someone. And so I found myself really attached to this character, and also deeply empowered by how this character navigates her own, you know, the end of her own life. Why was it important to tell a story that is haunted beginning to end by the life of someone who is no longer with us?
0: We get reflective and curious and empathetic, or I should say those things deepen, sadly, after loss. Right, whether it's in death or it's a breakup or it's just a friendship that has disintegrated, the thousands of reasons that we have to detach from a person, it's after that. And even as much as we feel we're intentional and we're curious and empathetic and loving and all of those things while they're here or while you're in that exchange, I just think by the nature of what mortality does, what loss does to us, it makes you go there in a way. So I wanted to create this experience where people in our life are asking themselves these questions about her, their relationship with her, having a different generosity about her particular narrative. And it's just how we're built, it seems to be. And so coming from that, that well of emotion and of humanity, you're going to hear her story differently. You're going to process her decisions differently. You're going to, because a mourning is, I was going to say a mourning is for you and the grief is for the loss, but it may actually be reversed as I say that out loud. So, but being in that space where you are just raw and you're stripped of the habits of thinking and connection that we typically have. So kind of putting that the patina on it of grief, of loss, of mourning, you're just in a different frame of mind, a different frame, in a different heart space.
1: It's so interesting because I think there's this reality among artists that you are never more valuable than when you die, right? Like that your work is never more popular or important. And there's a part of that that is like really capitalistic. It's really about who gets paid once the primary creator is gone. But there's this other part of it that I think it is like this unique experience of wanting to be able to preserve somebody's memory and the way art allows you to remember people and love people that you do not know. Did you worry when you were writing this book that you were going to romanticize suicide?
0: Audience, you can't see me staring up at the ceiling thinking about this question.
1: I like that you, thank you for narrating.
0: I don't believe so.
1: Okay.
0: I don't believe so. It definitely wasn't an intention. And in the pause before I responded was, even without my intention, could that be an impact? Could that be something that happens? And I don't believe so. Not, especially not any more so than someone that's already in mindset. I haven't introduced it. This isn't set up in a way where it introduces this action or that decision as a solution to anything. But if anything, it kind of pulls into the mindset of someone who has made this choice as a way to solve slash escape slash absolve, fill in the blank, a whole lot of life experiences. But there was an intentionality in what she was hoping to accomplish and the answers and the relief that she was hoping to bring to herself and the situations that she has set into motion. But I will say in particular with the idea of someone taking themselves out of the game, it does play out. This is what happens on the other side of that for the people that are left behind. I remember I had a coworker, and especially with a small team, you have coworkers that become a second family. So I had a second family co-working team some years ago, and someone on the team, her brother, took himself out of the game. And after the ceremony, and actually at the ceremony, what she said was, and they were so close, she says, this wasn't brave. This wasn't poetic. This wasn't creative. This wasn't impactful. This was selfish. This was hurtful. And for her to be able to say that, and especially not to one person crying in a corner, this is what I'm saying to the group, which I know echoed what many people were feeling. Regardless of what his feelings were, what his decisions were, this is the wake that the people that are left here in the game that they have to process about a loss like that. So I think if anything, I hope that if anyone has that thought, that they can also see how that plays out, the impact it's going to have for the people around them. And no matter how many clues and notes and manifestos are left behind, it still is. You took yourself out of this game that we are all in together. And there is not a nobility in that. You can explain it, but especially for the folks left behind, there's not a nobility there. So I hope it does not come through as a romanticized approach.
1: No, I mean, I think in that area, there's a recurring thought that, you know, this idea that the people who love you might be better off without you. And I think that this book confronts that imagining in very serious ways of, you know, that these people are really, there are characters in this book who are really grasping at whatever they can find to maintain their connection with the character Shay. And in so many ways, I think that's not just a reality of folks who complete suicide, but a reality of folks who struggle with loss in a more general sense. And so in that way, I think you were able to destigmatize what it means to die and the kinds of things that result in a person's death and you know what it looks like for any of us to struggle with, you know, the end of another person's life. I read a book a while ago where the friend who gave it to me, I had to have like a little conference call with her. I was like, girl, you must have thought I'm in like a really good mental health space when you decided to give me this book. The book is called A Little Life. And I was like, this book really tore me up. I would not say this book had that same kind of relentless relationship to trauma, but it made me wonder, you know, if you as the author would recommend this book to someone who is struggling with self-harm or suicidal ideation, in part because the character who haunts the narrative feels tremendously powerful and feels powerful in that decision. And there was a lot to grapple with in terms of a person taking control in that way and having this very declarative and confident relationship with what it means to end their own life.
0: I want to say yes. Because in the story, and someone is thinking about someone who has this narrative that they've told themselves that, you know, the rest of the world, all the people that love me, because I love them so much, they're going to be better off if I'm not in the way of them being amazing, which 10 times out of 10 is not true. 10 times out of 10, your loss is going to absolutely just, the loss of you will disrupt everything they have going on. With Shay, the other side of that coin was less about, the other side of that coin was more distant from, if I take myself out, everybody else will be better. It was really her ending or not being able to grapple with a new narrative, a new real narrative. So the other part of this challenge, which could sometimes lead people to thinking, I just need to end all of this, with her story was she'd had this identity as a survivor of this experience, and then to deep into her life, understand that she initiated or authored that experience changes her relationship with herself as an air quotes victim, changes her position as this thing was done to me, as I've had to survive this experience, to the, oh, wait a minute. It was me. I shook that up or I set that in motion. And I feel it's another conversation about the idea of a trauma. Pick a trauma, and we all have at least one, right? Of a trauma becoming or being so embedded in who you are, how and why you move through the world. I can't think of her name, but I remember reading this, listening to an interview, or I'm sure it was a podcast, of this young girl. As she became an adult, she was the poster girl for the youth AA, Alcoholics Anonymous group. So there's a junior AA, I'm sure that's not what's called, but let's say it's a junior AA component, and she was a speaker and was on the tour and doing the rounds, getting paid and getting flued out to tell her story, and she's an advocate, all the things. And then if you're in that in your teens, and then in your mid-20s, even your 30s, you begin to give yourself permission not to identify as, my leading introduction isn't that I'm a alcoholic. My leading introduction doesn't become that I'm a survivor. My leading introduction doesn't become that I was a foster care kid, and fill in the blank of these different narratives that we, where situations become our identity. And with this story, that was also, sadly, it led to Shay deciding, this is how I'm going to fix this. I can't attach myself to anything else. I can't let go of the idea that I was harmed. I can't even face the idea that maybe I caused harm, layered on all the top of the other hurts and frustrations and mysteries that she was trying to make sense of. So yes, I think it's both of those conversations of going through that, this identity, this relationship to our pain. And then when you get to a place where your only solution, or her only, her final solution of solving that pain was to end everything. Mm. And I feel that's what I want to make. I hoped that the story laid that bare, where folks who are grappling with that idea of taking themselves out of this game to end something that's not going to end. It really is a shift of perspective that takes a lot more muscles and a lot more work, and a whole lot more grace.
1: Okay. I want to tell you that when I first was imagining this book based on the title, which is Baker's Dozen, and I just want to remind you, if you're just tuning in, you're listening to A Public Affair on WORT 89.9 FM Madison. My name is Ali Muldrow, and today we're speaking with Dasha Kelly about her book, Baker's Dozen. So I was imagining that this was a book of poetry and that the poems were going to be recipes, like, you know, like a recipe for carrot cake, like a just a real, I was like, ooh, this is going to be like totally, totally a sweet tooth, provocative kind of book. And it is. Talk to me a little bit about that title. It has multiple meanings in this story. And it does relate to your brand and your relationship to making cake. Mm-hmm. Why did you want to call this book Baker's Dozen?
0: The main character's name is Shay Baker. And so the invitation to the audience is, imagine this audience, imagine your lovers are invited to your funeral. Mm. I'm just gonna leave it right there.
1: I mean, these are the kinds of like writing prompts like that really I just was like, I'm taking this and run. Like the way this book allowed me to think creatively and playfully about death was so tremendously cathartic. Like I woke up this morning and was like, especially because it's like death and food, which is so like, is just like kind of a beautiful, you know, like thing to talk about what sustains life and, you know, the ultimate reality that life does end. And so I was thinking about like what my death row meal would be. Dasha Kelly, do you know if you're on death row, what you want your last meal to be?
0: Ribeye, steak, medium, sweet potato with everything, cream spinach, carrot cake, and a glass of whiskey. I've thought about this a few times.
1: I know that you have. I love that for you. If you are out there and you want to join the conversation, you want to share with us what your death row meal is, or, you know, just like ask questions about this fantastic book. The number is 608-256-2001. And I think the death row question came up because so much of what I found myself thinking about was the idea of knowing when you're going to be gone and the way that you would plan things and the way that you would communicate with people. And this book really like brought me into myself and reminded me of things that really allowed for me to grapple with my own mortality early in life. There's this independent film called My Life Without Me, where a really young mom finds out she's dying, and one of the things, she's trying to figure out what to do for her kids, and she ends up recording these birthday audio messages for her children that they can get each year throughout their lives. And, you know, I know the things we try to leave behind for each other, kind of that trail of breadcrumbs to your heart that connects you to somebody else's heart. And the birds that eat those breadcrumbs along the way. I think like this book, you know, kind of catapulted me into that space of like real true understanding for why somebody would opt for sudden and certain versus, you know, the agony of existence. And so I think part of what I wanted to ask you, and thank you so much for your really thorough and delicious meal suggestion that is your death row meal. But I think I really like played with the idea of, you know, would you rather know or not know, and why, you know, like, and what does that look like and what does that mean in a variety of scenarios? I asked Andrea Gibson this question when she was came on the air to talk about her book, You Better Be Lightning. And that book also really grapples with mortality. I think it was really early on in her diagnosis. But I asked her if she felt like she had planned her own funeral in writing that book. And this is the first time since I read that book that I've wanted to ask that question again. Did you feel like this book gave you a greater sense of what it would be like to go to your funeral?
0: So much in what you just said, just even conjuring Andrea made my heart warm. Lightning indeed she was and still is. I haven't planned it. Well, sort of. I've given my daughter some instructions. And I tell everyone, so if she goes against my wishes, there'll be people to back me up. So number one, I want icebreakers at my funeral. Two, because, right?
1: Always an educator. Always an educator.
0: To the end.
1: We are going to get to learn today. Yes.
0: Yeah, because you didn't know them. Y'all need to know because y'all are all here.
1: This is interactive. We are not. This is not a spectator sport.
0: Absolutely not. You came here. You're going to leave knowing somebody new because you all knew me. The way I live my life is going to continue. Two, I want to be a tree. So
1: you and Sandy, that's my husband's, like, put me in a pod.
0: Put me in a pod, turn me into a tree. She says, and my daughter, when I remember telling her that she was in high school, she said, that's going to be the spookiest forest ever. I said, I don't need to be like in a grove, just me in a tree. Find it. You'll work that out. I'll leave that to you, but I want to be a tree someplace. And it needs to be a party. It needs to be an event that people are because people are coming together. Yes, to remember and celebrate me. But since you all are here, and still here, be here together, do that for me. Mm-hmm. I've let one person so far know that there's gonna be a line of people that are gonna wanna say poems, you definitely have to say a poem. And he was like, yes, you told me. Can we not talk about this anymore? And I just wanted to make sure that you remembered. But that's the thing is, as far as I've gotten so far. Mm-hmm. And the ceremonies and the events that I've gone to, you know, the way that they seem to be changing, you know, recognizing what's possible, and the rules that and traditions that get carried on, and you dig into your curiosity. You're like, oh, this was nobility and capitalism and classism. Yeah, I'm good. Mm. Even just having a casket was aspirational. So we don't have to do that. So having these ceremonies, we're mimicking rituals of ancient wealthies, and it was things were put in place just to remind folks that they were wealthy. So what's the real going home ceremony? What's the real celebration? Obviously for the people that are still here. I have had a thought though about having a funeral while I was alive. Like a practice run so I can hear. I'm not here. I want to hear what y'all talking about.
1: That's so nosy. And also really, like, I love that. I love that for you. Might steal that. Do you think about whether or not you would want to know or not know that you were dying?
0: Yes and no. I feel the planner in me would want to know, so I can make sure I cover all the bases, say all the things. But wouldn't we all to that degree? So you can be prepared.
1: Yeah. Make it easier on the people you love. Clean out that closet so your kids don't have to do it.
0: All of those things. And then
1: I feel like
0: my
1: mom thinks I'm being shady with that comment. And I just want to tell her, since she's listening, like, we will clean out whatever you need us to clean out. Don't you worry about it, lady.
0: And that's how our village gets to show up and show out and do their thing. So the thing that you were going to, the closet you were going to figure out, there's someone who's going to come and take care of that for you. But yeah, my going back to your comment about default, I would definitely prefer to know. But the other side of that is I know how that would change me. So I wouldn't, because you wouldn't be able to be in the moment. I don't know. I know the movies that we've all watched suggest that you're going to be carefree and take a road trip and spend. Every moment would be even heavier because I know this is the last time this may be the last time I'm having a radio conversation with a lady. This is going to be the last time that I need to make sure that, it would take a lot to sink into the end part. I think about it, not a lot, but definitely more recently, like within the last year, of just what that would look like on the other side. How, you know, not so much what would people say, but how would my daughter be? What things do I have in place? Which the answer to that is nothing. This is going to sound so elementary, but just, you're not here. You're not here.
1: Yeah.
0: I was thinking about Dave Arnold, who's a stand-up comic, and he had this special. The title of the special was Fat Ballerina. And I was watching something, and the commentary was about little girls dancing. And it made me think of that title, made me think of his show. And I was looking up, where does he have a concert? He died. What? Young man, really talented. You could tell he's about to... You know, one of these comics who'd been on the grind for years and years and years and years, and now he was about to blow, and then he's not here. Mm. He's not here. And so less about like what'll happen and what'll be thought about, and I just that reality that you're not here to know about the new show, to contribute to a conversation, and just the absence for the people that are left behind. And the fact that the world keeps spinning and life keeps moving on. I had, I lost a son, and coming back from the hospital, I had to stop at Walgreens or something. And I remember, and I know I looked, I felt like I was a zombie. So I could only imagine how I looked, you know, roaming these aisles, looking for whatever it was I needed to take home. And I remember just passing people and going, oh, yeah, you're just in here buying cotton balls. Your son didn't just die. Oh, you're in here. And not in a bitter, how dare you, but just, of course they would have, these are strangers. They wouldn't know anything. But something changed, everything changed on that day. And the world is, people have still got to go to Walgreens and get cotton balls and milk and prescriptions and stuff. Mm-hmm. And there's going to be another movie release, and there's going to be another brunch party, and there's going to be another. So that's kind of where I am. And it feels so, there's not an emotion to it yet. It's really the practicality of it, the starkness of it. I think that's more accurate, that you are not here. After all of these years and all this living of being here, and you're not here. And the people around you, the world around you will continue to. And in some moments it could be sad. That could be a sad thought. In the next rotation, it's kind of electrifying that you gotta enjoy the time, and it also feels unfair.
1: It does feel unfair.
0: It does feel unfair.
1: And then sometimes it feels like relief. And ooh. I think if you've watched people suffer, oh man, I think in reading this book, I thought about this conversation I had with my mom when my grandmother was dying. And I felt like the last decision my grandmother made for herself was that she didn't have an appetite anymore, and she wasn't going to eat. And that was really hard, right? Because to watch someone you've loved your whole life shrink, it's just not, you know. And for my mom is the kind of person who, like, the second you walk in the house, she's like, are you hungry? What do you need? You know, she wants to feed you. She wants to take care of you. And I knew that that was, like, something that was just, like, killing her. And so we were talking about it, and she was like, you know, I think I want to do something to intervene. because this is a really rough way to go. And I remember saying, like, what is the perfect way for your mom to die? Like, because I don't think there's any way that your mom can die that you're going to be okay with. But for me, thinking like this was her choice, that she's not hungry and she's not eating, and that she got to make that decision for herself at a time when she doesn't, when she can't make a lot of decisions anymore, felt like she had a little bit of power left. And I wanted to honor that. I think about like what it means to let go of people. And thank you for sharing like such vulnerability and such intimacy within this book and within, you know, your art over the course of many, many years. And I think about like what it means to be okay with dying and okay with letting people go. And there's this quote from Frida Kahlo, "I hope the exit is joyful and that I never return." And I think about like what we all need from like an afterlife. Like my daughter lost a friend really recently, and it's hard to lose a friend when you're 16. Like it's a different thing, you know, when you're just kind of coming to life and somebody's gone. And she was talking about it and she was really sad. And my youngest child said, "Well, it's okay, because when you die, you become a baby again." Now, none of us have told her this. Like she learned this from her friend Dee Dee, who is also 4 years old. So shout out to Dee Dee for her endless wisdom.
0: Who clearly just came back from where she was.
1: Yeah.
0: So he was just Dee Dee was just 97.
1: Yeah. Dee Dee is like, "What is death? No, there's no such thing. You're just a baby again." And I think about like, you know, I guess I'm curious in part of processing the narrative of this book, did you grapple with your ideas and kind of the cultural phenomena of an afterlife and what's next for us?
0: For certain. in the layering, and not specifically towards this book, but just in the space that I've been in my life, I've really been curious about that, about expanding / updating what I think, and what I think I know about the afterlife, about ancestors, about the cosmos, about a concept and a relationship with God. And it's a big conversation, and it's a big thought that only moves in a granular way. So it's beginning with the idea of ancestors, right? So there's the big A ancestors, which is this concept, and there's the little A ancestors, which are the actual people that I've come from. And this idea of, you know, you pray to your ancestors, you commune your ancestors, you build an altar for them, you have the relationships with them. And I thought, okay, but all of them? Are the ones that I don't, it took me, as grown as I am, and I'm kind of smart, it took me forever to be like, oh, wait a minute. They're going to be ones that I don't know. Oh, wait a minute. I had a project that I was a part of, and part of the experience was we come in, we have this ancestral moment together. So I would come in with the same picture, just my grandma Malone. Because my grandma Jones didn't, you know, she's the one who knew my birthday, had a nickname for me. I have other elders that for a lot of family didn't know me. So if they didn't know me and take care of me while they were here, they're definitely not looking after me while they're rolling around and, you know, in nirvana. So I've just got this one person. And then with my son, because he was so young, he was too young to be an ancestor. So I've got one person. And just the math is we all have 4,000, right? At a baseline, 4,000. And it's like, oh. And I had someone say out loud to me, yeah, you don't know, you know, one of those 4,000, but all of them know you. I felt 5 years old all over again. Just like, what? excited to, and to be reminded of that kind of a covering. So then you go to the metaphysics part of it. You're like, okay, so remember saying, well, what about, but they all, what about the ones who were petty? I mean,
1: we need them too.
0: And I was thinking, so when you were petty in life, do you just go through a portal and that, and you're stripped of that? But we also know that there are ill. So just having this really thoughtful exercise about the afterlife, about who has crossed over, how they've crossed over, and the ones that are still paying attention to us. So it just made me think, well, wait a minute. So, and my daughter said the same thing. She goes, no, I call on my petty ancestors all the time because sometimes that's the energy that you need. Okay. And so you look at this pop culture, and no matter how religious or attuned you are to the idea of the afterlife, we have these influences and make them all kind and benevolent with angel wings or doing good deeds. And some of them are gritty, grumbly, petty energies as they were here in the on this plane in three dimensions. So like, okay. So I've got a different thing to think about of who's, so who's watching me and then what's that relationship? And I came down to this, Ali, that we are all energy.
1: Mm.
0: Right? So okay, we are SZA. All energy.
1: Hmm? I said, okay, SZA.
0: We're all
1: you know the music video. This table, energy.
0: This table, energy. Energy. And so the same way, nothing goes away. It just gets recycled. So as Dee Dee said, it's as another baby or maybe a bug or a tree. So that means if energy never goes anywhere, that means these energies are always here.
1: Mm.
0: So that helped me better imagine who and how to connect with these forces, these energies that came before me. So there are energies that aren't specifically related to me, and then there are the energies that biologically are connected to me. So in the same window of time, I'm on this, for different reasons, I'm on the ancestry track. Like I gave my father his father's name as a gift for Father's Day.
1: Mm.
0: Right. And then have the same experience well, my mother's side. So now I've got aunts that didn't know I existed and cousins that I didn't know existed. So I've also been spreading out this understanding of family. Forgiveness my ex used to say, we've got bloodlines and family trees. Mm. One is the truth and the other one are the stories that we tell or are told, which is also comes to bear in the writing of this book.
1: Yes, it does.
0: This shock and grace of lines and boundaries that are crossed that produce babies, but those babies then become great grandparents of folks. And how to reconcile all of the, at this point it's a family tree, but back then it was a TMZ story, it was a heart that was broken, or it was a freedom that was pursued, all those, you know, emotional stories that go with it. So I've had all of these laying together with imagining, what does that look like in an afterlife? What does that look like in about how you are spoken about? What does that look like and who we're talking to? So from ancestors to spirit team to a God, if it's inclusive and it is energy, it just gave me a lot of permission to recategorize some what had once upon a time been hard, fast rules, have been prescriptions of how we are to think about who we are and where we go afterwards.
1: Mm. I think that this book made me think both about, you know, the inevitability of my death and what I want to leave behind and where I want to be intentional. And that thought made me think a lot about how I want to live. And I don't know as much about how I want to live as I wish I did.
0: Mm.
1: But I do know I want to live a very grateful life. And in the spirit of that, I want to say thank you to our receptionist, Mary Jo, for noticing my blue outfit and being who you are and like welcoming me when I walk in the door at Wart. I want to thank our engineer, Jeff. We could not do this without you. We try sometimes. It's insanely hard. You are our MVP. We love you, Jeff. Thank you for pushing the buttons and making this show happen. Our producer, Sarah. Just an update on Sarah, y'all. I mean, she is consistently dressed like the goddess of mushrooms. I mean, this woodland beauty that makes sure that I get to read good books and makes me like laugh and make sure I'm like hydrated on the air. Could not do this without her. So grateful for her. And our news director, Nate, we love you, Nate. Thank you. Thank you for holding it down on every front and, you know, being the person who does everybody's job when we're not around. You are, you know, the best. I get to work with an incredible team, and it makes me very, very lucky to live the life that I live. I was thinking, I like the idea of funerals as celebrations. And the best funeral I ever went to was for a friend of mine who was terminally ill. She knew she was going out, and she had a dress code, and you had to wear leopard print to her funeral. And it was called the after party. And she, I swear to God, she was smiling in her casket. Like, she had this grin that was like unmistakable. Like, you know, she is just this beautiful gap tooth girly who wanted to make sure we all had a good time. And then I think about, because I'm a poet, I think about funerals that I have not enjoyed. And I will say right here, right now, my funeral will absolutely not be an open mic. There will be I will have very selective speakers. Okay. I don't want to hear what everybody has to say. And I'm not making the crowd sit through that. I've got some long-winded friends and I love you, but you will be selected.
0: It's not a curated show.
1: I'm not, it's not an open mic. She lived through enough of those. She's not going to have them as part of her death.
0: Let the church say amen. Amen. Amen.
1: I really thought, for a book that grapples with things that are so heavy and profound and, you know, really allowed us to fall in love with these characters and feel deeply connected with them. These are characters that you can see your brothers and sisters and neighbors in. And I think those kinds of characters, like, just stay with you. They just, like, you're just like, oh, I'm always going to refer back to how these people, you know, dealt with it or talked about it or laughed through it. Was there an element of tension between really balancing the grief and the devastation of what it means to lose somebody and the permanence of that, the relentlessness of loss, with the joy of loving someone and remembering someone and being grateful to have known them?
0: Absolutely. And that really is, intention is the perfect word, because it's how do I celebrate when I'm sad? And because I'm so sad, I don't want to celebrate. And in that moment, that's that confluence of all of those feelings, of all of those things. And especially when it's about not just the loss, but it's really taking this review of how this person walked through the world. And we all walk through the world and we trip and we fall, we stumble. It's not always pretty, it's not always rhythmic, but here we are walking just the same. And when we are here together, we overlook the misstep, or we have an opinion about the shuffle, but none of this is in secret anymore. All of that comes to the full front. So it was how to, like you said, tell this story and placing it in these characters who are having these myriad of emotions and reactions to it. Like I was saying initially, and having on the fiction side of my writing, the first part is you're putting this character in situations and scenarios, and it takes the time to go deep with them. And I know that there's imaginary people, but they're real to me. But it's taking the time to go deep with them, because we all just, as people, we have so many whys, and some of the whys don't make sense. And putting the things and having that mix of things that make sense and are logical, and things that are completely out of character and illogical, because that's the way mortals move. And I received that, and I really thank you for that commentary, that they felt real, that it made sense, even the parts that didn't make sense, because in our grief, in our humanity, we don't always make logic, but we make sense.
1: This was one of the most interesting things about the book for me, was that I think when you lose someone, or when you're devastated by something, there is a kind of like how you're supposed to show up as sad. And these characters, that narrative is not the most pronounced narrative in the book in terms of, you know, how people are supposed to relate to loss versus what the characters are pursuing in terms of their own needs. There are moments of confusion and there are moments of clarity, but it didn't feel like there was a ton of performative grief from the characters who are really driving this narrative. And what I mean by performative grief is, I mean, what grief is supposed to look like, kind of the most theatrical version. And I thought that was interesting because you are an actress and a performer and a very talented artist. Where did you kind of find your way to building a world where these folks could show up really authentically and vulnerably without the kind of projection of how you're supposed to be sad?
0: Number one, having been in some really profound, painful experiences of loss, and how I know I didn't show up as the grieving mother, how I didn't necessarily show up as the devastated divorcee, and all these things of loss and hurt. But on the other side, there were ways like, what is she doing? How is that? And is she gonna put lipstick on again ever? These type of things that are small, but what I had capacity for. Mm-hmm. And so then taking each of these characters and what their, where their strengths and where their fault lines already were, taking them places that are gonna be that contrast. But I agree, the emotions are so complicated, and these types of events, it's an easy way to, or it's easier to describe what people expect, mm-hmm. but none of us are ever really that.
1: No, and I think that was one of the things that made this book really like culturally specific to me as a person who straddles, you know, what it looks like to grieve, you know, the white side of my family, and, you know, the classic Lutheran basement funeral with like the butter ham sandwiches, versus like a Black funeral in Philadelphia that lasts for 3 days and is both an argument and an apology and a disruption and a protest and a sing-along. Like, you know, it just like, I felt like, oh, this book really represents.
0: And to go plates.
1: Yes, and to go plates. And like, and you know, it's not catered except for somebody's auntie is a caterer. Like, you know, like it's, It's a different expression of how we show up for each other, and there was such a sense of culture and meaning in what you wrote. A lot of people love your work. I'm not alone in being a huge fan of you and what you do. I am curious if you have been surprised by feedback and reactions to this book. Are there reactions to this body of work that have surprised you? Or have changed the way you look at yourself as an artist?
0: Thank you for that. This is the beginning. So the book actually hits shelves in a month. So
1: I got to read this before anybody else.
0: Yes, ma'am. Yes, ma'am.
1: I feel so lucky. Thank you, WORT 89.9 FM. Like, thank you. Thank you. Thank you, Sarah.
0: Yes. So the conversations that I've had are in this preview of the story. So I had a small group of people that I had them read it. And I was like, so we're going to have a whole conversation. Tell me what works, what doesn't, what you hate, what you love. And from that conversation, I actually added a few chapters to smooth out a few pieces. So I've learned to do that with fiction in particular. But what surprised me the most was the vitriol towards one of the characters that I thought would get a little bit, just a teensy bit of curious empathy, hands down. They're like, no, we hate them. We hate them. Which I think speaks just more to how I'm made, and I'm not angry about it, but I thought, nobody, no, mm-mm, mm-mm, forget them. We hate them. like, okay, well, if you want us to think differently about them, we need to get to know them a little bit better. It was so funny. It's like talking to a bunch of cousins. I don't know. Don't bring them around again unless they, okay, all right, that's fair. And I only made a couple of tweaks, but not to change their opinion. So the common feedback is similar. What you said, I completely was expecting this to be something different. So when people come to see the Making Cake show, for example, I had someone say, "You didn't do a single poem." I know that's not what this is. And to read this one, and it's like a lot of heavy topics, but it's not a heavy read.
1: Yeah.
0: So it was. So people that have read it appreciate that we're able to get into something that's deep without being weighted or feeling drained after reading, because you can read through a storyline with these heavy topics and just feel beat up. So I walk away grateful and uplifted that people are able to say, oh, so you do. Yeah, I do this too.
1: Yes, you do. You sure do. You wrote this book and you wrote it well. And I can't recommend it highly enough. Baker's Dozen by Dasha Kelly is in stores soon. You heard about it first. I think folks are going to relate to these characters in a lot of ways and can see themselves and their family in so many of the people and voices that you created. Dasha Kelly, I cannot thank you enough for joining us today on WORT 89.9 FM. I'm your host, Ali Muldrow. This is A Public Affair. The book is Baker's Dozen by Dasha Kelly.

0: I'm Max Pringle with these headlines. The U.S. and Iran today appeared to be getting closer to an initial agreement to end the war, even as President Trump threatened Iran with bombing if it didn't reopen the Strait of Hormuz. Sagar Magani has more.
1: President Trump is issuing a new threat to Iran. The president says the war could end soon, but that depends on Tehran accepting a reported agreement. The president gave no details, but said on social media Iran must reopen the Strait of Hormuz. If not, the bombing will start. Yesterday.
2: Oh, if they don't make a deal, they won't be successful. It'll go very quickly and methodically, believe me, it'd be very easy.
1: The president later announced he was pausing a short-lived effort to guide stranded commercial vessels through the strait in hopes of finalizing an agreement. This morning's threats came after China's top diplomat urged a comprehensive ceasefire after meeting in Beijing with his Iranian counterpart. Sagar Magani at the White House.
0: Media mogul and CNN founder Ted Turner has died. He was 87. The cable news network says Turner died today, citing a news release from Turner Enterprises. Turner transformed an obscure Atlanta television station into the first satellite-based superstation and founded CNN, the first 24-hour all-news network. The brash Southerner owned sports teams, was a champion yacht racer, and was married to actress Jane Fonda for 10 years. He was one of the country's most extensive landowners and became a prolific philanthropist, donating $1 billion to the United Nations. A new poll out today shows that about 60% of Americans disapprove of President Trump's job performance, particularly his handling of high prices and the Iran war. The PBS News NPR Marist poll shows that Americans, by and large, believe that Trump has mishandled the economy as oil and gas prices have skyrocketed and shipping disruptions have complicated supply chains, driving up prices for food, fertilizer, and other goods. Russia has fired dozens of drones at Ukraine, ignoring a unilateral ceasefire announced by Kyiv. Ukrainian officials reported the attacks today. The Russian Defense Ministry claimed Ukraine violated its own ceasefire, saying air defenses shot down 53 Ukrainian drones. Moscow had shown no signs of respecting Kyiv's ceasefire, and hopes for a pause in hostilities remain low. Ukrainian President Volodymyr Zelensky announced the ceasefire after Russia said it would hold its own later this week. Ukraine's three passengers on board a cruise ship docked in the mid-Atlantic island of Cape Verde has been evacuated to the Netherlands, suffering from hantavirus. John Beaver has more.
3: Hantavirus is usually spread from rodent droppings, but the World Health Organization says there is a possibility of human-to-human transmission on the ship. Professor of Anatomy at the University of Lancaster, Dr. Adam Taylor, says it's a unique set of circumstances.
4: Not everybody that contracts any form of hantavirus to be

0: deceive the system's users into thinking they're getting medical advice from a trained professional. The lawsuit was filed Friday and asks a state court to order Character Technologies to cease and desist. The lawsuit says an investigator from the state agency found a character that described itself as a doctor of psychiatry who's licensed in Pennsylvania. Character AI says it posts disclaimers to inform users that characters on its website aren't real people. Commerce Secretary Howard Lutnick will appear today before a House panel looking into his relationship with the late financier and convicted sex trafficker Jeffrey Epstein. Lawmakers want answers about Lutnick's contact with Epstein after Epstein's 2008 conviction for soliciting prostitution from an underage girl in Florida. Those are the Pacifica headlines. I'm Max Pringle.
1: How does extreme weather affect how and what food gets to your plate? 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

John Brown, The Dulcimer Diaries, a radio play musical by Craig Mattis and Trevor Offutt. The institution of slavery divided our nation between those who owned slaves and those who believed that it was a sin against God. There is a deep parallel between the political polarity and race issues of the mid-1800s and the issues that are still being addressed in our country today. When we began developing the show, we had many questions to answer. Many people have never heard of John Brown, or have a vague idea about a crazed, bearded man of the past. Was he a domestic terrorist, or a determined liberator? What we uncovered revealed a multi-layered man who never wavered from his belief in the right of all people to be free. John Brown had numerous connections with fierce black abolitionists, including black women who were conveniently left out of the narrative in a highly fraught timeline. While our production focuses on John Brown as the main subject from his early adult years through his attack at Harper's Ferry and subsequent hanging, the many people, black and white, who supported and influenced him in his battle against slavery will have their stories told as well. Part 1.

0: Thank you for joining us on this fine day. In this year of 1812, our country is at war with England again. Though we fought for and won our independence, England insists on interfering, thinking they should have a say in how we choose to move westward and interact with Native Americans. They are even forcing our men to join the British Navy. These are troubling days, but you've come just in time to hear Brother Owen Brown's testimony. He and his family have been in good standing at the church and powerful members of our faith-based community. His 12-year-old son, John, is front and center, as always, to support his pa. Now, I know you may be surprised to hear a woman speaking from the pulpit. Though traditionally unpopular, in this Hudson, Ohio congregation, all voices are heard and valued. Yes. Brother Owen?
1: Thank you, sister. My brothers and sisters, I have come to witness today about the unpopular path. You see, I am an abolitionist, and I want to tell you how this came to be. I have no hatred of Negroes. I was not raised to hate any human. When I was a young boy, our good neighbor, Captain John Fast of West Simsbury, had one of his slaves plow a few days for my mother. This good man's name was Sam, and when I went out to the field with him, he would carry me on his back. Yeah. Through our time, I came to love him. Sam became sick with the pleurisy and died suddenly. This was my first funeral, and I was heartbroken. Certainly, this man must go to heaven. How could he not? This gentle soul who took time from his labor to bring joy to a young boy. We are all children of God. Amen. I raise all seven of my children in this belief, and we must all stand together as such.
2: Amen. Oh, I could hear it. One night, black, white, fighting spirit, voice say, hey, Nat, you are called to see. You're called to be, to where the blood flows, and when the sun drew down, I looked around the revolution of the planets, and the high tides appeared to me that we'd be free, that the blood upon the corn was like the dew upon the morn, and I was born with marks upon my head. That's what was said, to loosen up the serpent and to lead my people to the promised land, to take a stand, and never let the master of the slaves dictate our fate again. Amen.
1: Amen. That is Nat Turner. Known by many names, he is recognized by his people as a reverend and a general in God's army. It is August 22nd, 1831 in Southampton County, Virginia, and devastatingly hot. They say the evening will cool everything down, but a strategy is underway.
3: Today's the day. What you planning?
4: Not planning to get killed. That's what I'm planning.
3: Hey, woman, you can get killed no how. Captain, that's the smartest Negro I know. He had a vision.
5: Vision? Nat Turner had vision?
3: That's right.
5: Some folk having vision they can fly. They don't mean it true. See any Negroes up in the sky? When you do, come talk to me about visions.
3: All I say is man had a vision. He done postponed it once. Now's the time to stand together. Ain't no time like today. What we waiting for?
4: I ain't waiting. You see me in that fight for sure. Master done took all he can from me. I take my freedom or die trying. Not a man on this place fight harder than me. You watch. Work me like a man, I'ma fight like a man.
5: Right. Here you come, here you come. Look mighty calm for a fight.
6: Good morning, all.
3: Morning, Captain General.
6: Today will bring our deliverance. Brothers and sisters, it's time has come for us to prevail in the pursuit of our freedom.
4: Yeah. You done already felt freedom. Run away. That's right. What you found made you turn tail back here to if freedom is so free?
6: You speak the truth, sister.
4: Yes.
6: I did run away. but the Spirit of the Lord spoke to me.
7: All right.
6: Said that I should return to the service of my earthly master.
7: Well,
6: he who knoweth his master's will and doeth not shall be beaten with many stripes, and thus have I chastened you.
4: Man, now you crazy?
5: What mess you say?
4: If you's as smart as all of that, you should know to never serve an earthly master.
6: So saith the Lord. Brothers and sisters, when I returned, I was given a vision.
3: Now, come on with it.
4: All right, well.
6: And I could hear it.
3: Yeah.
6: One night, black and white, fighting spirit. Only I could ever steer it. Waging battle from the saddle. Bang the drum. That's what I said.
5: All right,
6: lead my people to the promised land. To take a stand and never let the master dictate our fate again.
3: Amen.
6: Amen. Amen.
3: See, man be having visions since he was a boy.
4: Born with signs on his body.
5: Signs? What kind of signs?
4: Oh, they gone now, but I seen them. Little swole pouches like head and chest.
6: Truly, I was marked with signs for change. Now is the season for that change to come to pass. A difficult and bloody change, but one revealed to me nonetheless. No longer will we be slaves to earthly masters.
3: Blood.
4: It gonna be shed no how. I've seen plenty of mine.
5: Here come on, Pike.
8: Oh, there. Y'all clucking like hens this morning. Get back on unless you want this whip.
4: Yes, sir.
8: Since you all want to flap your gums, why don't you sing one of them church songs and make it happy? Whew, it's as hot as death out here. Preacher, why don't you lead your congregation in song and then take your big, fancy, wood-talking black tail back to the house?
9: Sammy Pike, I will do just that.
10: Crossing the river of Jordan, Lord, keep me from singing down. Crossing the river of Jordan, Lord, keep me from singing down.

0: 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Nat Turner Uprising. Read all about it.
1: They gone crazy.
2: Ungrateful savages.
3: 51 folks dead.
0: It just does not make sense.
1: What did they do to deserve this brutal end?
2: This is what happens when a slave gets a little book learning.
4: It is 1832 in New Richmond, Virginia, and 32-year-old John Brown is walking with Mary Ann Day. Their courtship has some neighbors talking.
5: Mary Ann and her sister have helped Mr. Brown with his 5 children after the loss of his first wife.
6: Poor Dianthe. Died in childbirth with what would have been their 7th child.
2: Well, that Mary Ann has been a godsend to that household.
6: She's a good woman, and he knows it. Oh, here they come.
3: Yeah, the whole Turner insurrection was born from a deep knowledge in the eyes of God. All men should be free.
7: So saith the Lord.
3: Did you know that Nat Turner and I were the same age? Imagine me in a fight to be free, the God-given right to be free. Remember them that are in bonds as bound with them. It is God's word.
7: Amen.
3: Now, I tell you this now, Mary, because I want you to understand who I am, beyond a wool merchant. I care deeply for you, Mary Ann, and I want there to be honesty between us. I am an abolitionist, and I will be till I die. I move where I am needed, and I want to know if you are interested in a life that includes not just our family, but humanity itself.
7: John, I am no stranger to the abolitionist cause and have been active in my own way. I can be the helpmate and anchor that you need as you continue this important work. I already care deeply for the children. John Brown, are you officially asking me to marry you?
3: Mary, would you do me the honor of reading this letter I wrote to you?
7: Oh, John.
4: There's the church bell. It is July 14th, 1833, and the wedding of John Brown and Mary Ann Day is taking place. If we hurry, we can join the celebration going on in the barn.

0: piece of paper. November 7th, 1837. White newspaper man Elijah Parrish Lovejoy killed by pro-slavery mob. His anti-slavery newspaper, the St. Louis Observer, burned to the ground.
1: John and Mary Brown now reside in Franklin Mills, Ohio, where the news of the tragedy has just reached their community.
2: The man had five presses destroyed before he met his end, all for speaking the truth.
3: And his wife, lying there ill and terrified.
1: Well, this is the price of speaking out, making an account of wrongdoings public.
4: They killed a white man. What a black man to do!
0: They moved from town to town, and he stayed the course. She was with him through it all. They thought the North would provide more protection.
5: North only got so much railroad. No, still dangerous. Mm-hmm.
6: A minister he was, too. They gunned down a Presbyterian minister.
1: Oh, man.
6: Is no one safe from these lawless mobs?
4: No.
6: They want to have their say in the South and the North,
2: Something
6: too.
2: Must be done. This is a clear sign that the slave owners believe they are above the law.
1: Yeah, God's law and the law of the land.
0: They only use God's law to justify their brutality, twisting words to suit their purposes.
4: That's right.
2: We hold these truths to be self-evident, that all men are created equal, and they are endowed by our Creator with certain inalienable rights. And among these are life, liberty, and the pursuit of happiness.
4: Lord of mercy, I'd just be happy to walk down the street without looking on my shoulder. That poor man already had his freedom, and they just untook it. What we gonna do? Brother Brown, I'll leave you to your prayers.

0: is. Each one comes from the garden.
1: Here before God, I consecrate my life to the destruction of slavery.
2: Yes.
3: Yes.
4: Hallelujah.
3: Yes.
5: Oh my goodness.
6: Get your paper. 1843 dysentery epidemic taking our children. Many not strong enough to fight illness.
7: John and Mary Brown have moved to Richfield, Ohio, when sadness enters their home.
8: I am so sorry, Mr. Brown. Four of yours have fallen.

0: home.
1: John Brown, The Dulcimer Diaries, a radio play musical by Craig Mattis and Trevor Offit. Part 2.
2: 1843, sad September, creeping in, stealing kin, leaving me bankrupt again. Why would you collect my debt in flesh? Little ones looking up, fighting to live, seeking answers fathers cannot give. Turning on their sides, accepting their short lives, I'm dying inside. Lord, be my guide.

0: What's going on?
1: He's terrified. Nothing like this.
2: Get your paper. 1848, the Free Soil Party fighting to ensure slavery does not expand to areas won in the Mexican War.
0: John Brown attends a revival at fellow abolitionist Reverend John Newton Marr's African Methodist Episcopal Zion Church in Massachusetts, where he and his family now reside.
3: Abolitionists are finally making some headway separately, but we need to work together.
4: That's right.
3: Reverend Marr, you have grown your church with grace and distinction, and its members follow your learned lead.
4: Amen.
3: You have shown yourselves to be strong leaders, and I am willing to do whatever is necessary to fight for freedom.
5: Yes, Brother John, but we can't do it alone.
4: No, we can't.
5: Those who walk in bondage must fight for their freedom, but need a little help. We have worked with numerous organizations to find that we are not welcome in a room afterward. How can folk lend a hand in equal rights and slam the door with that same hand? Though my father, Juniper, fought in the American Revolution for the freedom of this country, he and my mother were enslaved by a Presbyterian minister. They ran that I might be born free. One can't be of the cloth and continually stain it with sin.
4: Yes. Amen.
5: The lyrics of the hymn of the freedman said best. All men are equal in God's sight.
4: Yes.
5: The bound, the free, the black, the white. He made them all, then freedom gave.
4: Yes,
5: he made the man made the slave.
4: Yes.
5: I've dedicated my life to the cloth of a stronger weave.
4: Yes.
5: Speaking of weaving, thank you for the excellent wool you gave my family.
3: My pleasure.
5: One might think that being a highly skilled wool merchant would be enough for a man. But I know your faith pushes you further, John Brown. You are a man of your word with my people and your own. We are mighty obliged for any help you can render.
4: Yes, yes, yes.
6: Come on now, church. Let me hear you say amen. Let me hear you shout for God. A day with her. Oh, wonderland. The journey's long to Jubilee. Check your Bibles. The day will come. Oh, wonderland. There's no man that can hinder me. Yeah. A day will come.

money.

0: The sunshine comes in waves, but there are still days of darkness.
1: Get your paper! September 18th, 1850. Fugitive Slave Act of 1793, now enforceable as part of legal compromise. All captured runaways must be returned to owners. Citizens of free states must abide and assist. All blacks beware, enslaved or free.
2: That's John Brown and his family have moved here to Springfield, Massachusetts, and started up a new wool business with Simon Perkins.
3: That he has, Perkins and Brown. And I have never felt the like, strong and varied in color. I have become a sweater for my husband. John Brown has a black hired hand. Thomas Thomas, who is a member of the Colored Citizens of Springfield, a powerful group indeed. He and John Brown joined a group of abolitionists together and up and formed the League of Gileadites.
2: What in heaven's name is that?
4: It is a militia of blacks and whites trained to fight off slave catchers.
3: In addition to John Brown, you know the Chapin brothers use their Massasoit House Hotel to hire newly freed slaves?
4: And Reverend Osgood has even presided over the marriage of black couples.
3: We will see how strong the whites and the blacks of Springfield are now that the new Fugitive Slave Act has been announced. People are snatching up folks who were never enslaved just to make a profit.
2: How does John Brown know where to go or who to connect with to offer aid?
3: There is a secret circuit of men and women of different races working to end slavery across the country. You know, Springfield has been anti-slavery since 1808. That's why John Brown moved his family here. The Browns live amongst the coloreds as full neighbors, even sitting to eat at the same table.
2: Folks know not to cross into these parts looking for trouble. We have vigilance associations willing to take up arms. Many of the League work alongside the suffragette cause.
3: Well, that is something to hear.
4: Now, Brown worships with a black congregation at the Sanford Street Church. They have an abolitionist speaker series. His friend, Reverend Mars, was the most recent. But you didn't hear that from me. Good day, ladies.
0: John Brown meets with Reverend Mars, Perry F. Adams, Alexander Dubois, Thomas Thomas, and other black abolitionists after a church service. He has been impressed by their skill of organization, passion, clarity, and the crafting of resolutions. Whoa!
5: This new version of the Fugitive Slave Act leaves nothing to interpretation. I brought you here for solutions and actions. I trust that you know most assembled here, but I will make a few introductions. There's no way to properly introduce Ms. Harriet Tubman. She looms large in this movement as a former slave who fought away solo to freedom. Lewis Hayden, in addition to being a prominent businessman, has his hands and heart in every aspect of the movement, having escaped himself. Reverend Logan is well on his way to becoming a bishop in the African-American Methodist Episcopal faith. He too has fought for his freedom and set up schools and underground railroads, safe spaces for years. Our brother in Christ, John Brown, has dedicated his life to this cause, working the underground railroad, negotiating funding and supporting amongst abolitionists around this country and Canada. My friends, this country has just given its citizens the status of bounty hunters.
6: That's shameful, shameful.
5: Look at poor brother Northwood. He suffered 12 years fighting for freedom he already had.
7: Freedom is only so free when you don't have rights.
4: Yes, Lewis. Now, several abolitionists have vowed to close their roots out of fear. We must fortify ourselves against this new threat. General Tubman, what have you heard?
8: Heard? Seen? I barely escaped Philadelphia in the rush. People took to the streets with rifles, and the chaos was terrifying. Black folks grabbing their children and anything they could carry and filling the streets like salmon, all going in one direction, even though them with guns was coming the other way, trying to grab them up. Most of the white folks with guns weren't even from town. They just been waiting for a chance to get revenge for whatever slave done run off of their property, or they was out for the reward money.
5: Mr. Hayden, as always, your help has been invaluable.
7: Well, I have too many losses in this fight. When I was enslaved, I had a wife and two sons, and they were owned by a different master than mine. One son died, well, not long after birth. Well, that demon Henry Clay, who helped craft this evil Fugitive Slave Act, owned my wife and child. When despite promises of money and an appeal to his humanity, he sold them south. Said, nothing to fuss over now, Lewis. It's done just like I said it should be done. You'll find another heifer. I have no way to track the not knowing, the helplessness. It's why I fight so hard.
8: Watch my family sold off too. Like patches of quilt being ripped apart. Seems like all those souls we helped to freedom is making a new quilt held together by veins. The veins of all the people and land formations we done crossed just to breathe our own air.
6: This is what the Lord says. Maintain justice and do what is right. For my salvation is close at hand and my righteousness will soon be revealed.
8: Isaiah, that Bible verse keeps me going. When the dogs are close, the forest is thick, and the eyes of those trusting me are testing my faith.
5: Blessings. Reverend Logan, outside of Harriet, you know the Underground Railroad like no other.
9: That may be, Brother Mars, but the ground moves for Harriet. I have never known such skills of navigation and subterfuge. You are a steady and impressive woman.
8: Woman? Yes. A hard-fought, hard-headed, free woman. Obviously, you broke my skull with a metal way he throw. Didn't stop me. Only sharpened my communication with God.
9: Amen.
8: He came right on in there, cracking my head, and never left.
9: Amen.
8: It was meant to be. Now, I don't have to tell a room full of men of faith about the hand of God now, do I? He leads all that I do. Watch the path of your feet, and all your ways will be established.
0: Proverbs
9: 4:26.
6: Now, I have learned from the writings of Toussaint Louverture, from the uprisings in Haiti, from Nat Turner's insurrection, David Walker's appeal, and these meetings. Now, I know this is not in favor among abolitionists, but I agree that we cannot sit passively by sheathing our guns in prayer while guns are fired at will against us. It sickens me, the amount of unchecked power that slave owners have. We cannot wait for them to be judged by the Almighty.
7: Yes, we must meet force with force if we want to be taken seriously. Well, just walking on this land of the free and the home of the brave is a risk for some of those who helped build this nation.
9: Amen.
7: We must be willing to risk everything in the face of nothing.
5: No rights, no voice, no recourse.
8: No time to waste.
9: Amen.
6: Amen.
8: Amen.
6: Amen.
8: So, what's our next move, gentlemen?
5: Well, what we gotta do, we gotta

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2: This is Bird Note. Birds make all kinds of sounds, from squawks to chirps to warbles, and they can have different meanings. When you're first starting to bird by ear, it can be helpful to learn the difference between songs and calls. Birds produce songs to establish territory, attract a mate, and fend off rivals. They're more frequently performed by males during the breeding season, but many species sing year-round, and some female birds sing too. For example, male and female northern cardinals produce a song with clear whistles. Songs can also be dry and mechanical, like this chipping sparrow's, or jumbled and metallic, like this great-tailed grackle's. For everything else they need to say, birds use calls. 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This American goldfinch makes a flight call to let the flock know he's still with the group. When there's danger nearby, black-capped chickadees make a distinctive alarm call. In fact, chickadee alarm calls are understood by dozens of other species, including birds and birders. For Bird Note, I'm Jonies Franklin. 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

Fascists are getting bolder than ever. Now is the time to learn how to fight back and sharpen the skills you already have. 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This is part of the Urban League's Workforce and Economic Development Summit. That's 6 p.m. tonight at a Room of One's Own, 2717 Atwood Avenue. 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The Center for Black Excellence and Culture is a brand new facility offering a home for educational and wellness programs, artistic expression, and financial empowerment. This afternoon, the center will host a grand opening from 2 to 6 p.m. at 671 West Badger Road. Rabbi Rami M. Shapiro is one of the most creative figures in contemporary American Judaism. A graduate of the Hebrew Union College Jewish Institute of Religion, he's an award-winning poet, and his prayers are included in worship services across the denominational spectrum of American congregations. 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

And welcome to Journeys into Jazz. I'm Chuck France. Thanks for tuning in today. Last week, the UW Jazz Series concluded for the 2025-26 season with an outstanding performance by two Latin jazz masters, Chucho Valdez and Paquito de Rivera. They were amazing. With 29 Grammys between them, they performed music from several of their award-winning albums. And I'll bring you a couple songs from them today on Journeys into Jazz. Since there's only one jazz artist birthday to celebrate today, I have a few songs recorded on this date in jazz history for you, plus some new music that's just arrived at the station. So let's get started with a couple songs that I wanted to get in last Wednesday, but didn't starting with a tenor sax battle of sorts that was recorded on April 29th, 1959 by Rudy Van Gelder. It's Eddie Lockjaw Davis with three other tenors, Buddy Tate, Coleman Hawkins, and Arnett Cobb. And they have Shirley Scott at the organ. And then we'll hear another Hammond B3 player. That'll be a little bit later in the show. But I've also got a Paquito and Chucho tune, their title to their latest album, I Miss You Too. That title song is going to come up after Lester Leaps In, which is with the four tenors and Shirley Scott. So let's get going with that. It's an LP, by the way. I'm playing a lot of vinyl today.

And that's that started with a song recorded by Rudy Van Gelder on April 29th, 1959. And that was from a four tenor album. It was called Very Sexy. And one of the 250 albums that Rudy deemed worthy of remastering. And we heard Lester Leaps In. That was remastered in 2008. Then we heard the title song to Paquito and Chucho's album, I Miss You Too, that was released in 2022. The last song was recorded by Van Gelder on this date in 1964, featuring Bill Evans at the piano, Stan Getz on the tenor. The album is simply called Stan Getz and Bill Evans. On half of the tunes, Ron Carter was on bass for the May 6th session, and on the other half, Richard Davis was playing bass. And Richard was available on May 5th, 1964, but not on May 6th, so Ron Carter got the call. For that song, it was But Beautiful. And Elvin Jones was on drums for both sessions. You're listening to Journeys into Jazz. I'm Chuck France, and next we have a set of music by bassist David Friesen, who was born on this date in 1942. He's still performing, and he was born in Tacoma, Washington. His older sister is the actress Diane Cannon. The family moved to Seattle shortly after David was born, and he didn't start playing bass. He played a lot of other instruments, but he didn't start playing bass until he was in the Army. And he is still active, touring and recording, and we're going to hear a set of early David Friesen songs from LPs that the station acquired some 45 to 50 years ago. I was around back then, so I remember these coming in. We're going to hear a Miles Davis and Bill Evans composition, Blue and Green, from one of David's albums, and that has Paul Horn on flute, Chick Corea on piano, David Friesen bass, and Paul Motion on drums. This is Blue and Green, coming right up.

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1: 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Special guests? You know it. 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This is more than just a show, it's a celebration. 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Be there, be loud, be proud, be part of it.

Okay, that was Waterfall Rainbow, the title song of David Friesen's LP, released on Inner City Records in 1977. The bassist composed and arranged that song with Ralph Towner on 12-string, John Stoll on electric guitar, Nick Bragnola on flute, and Bob Moses on drums, and no piano there. You're listening to Journeys into Jazz on WORT, celebrating the 84th birthday of David Friesen today with that set. And prior to Waterfall Rainbow, we heard another composition of his called Clouds, and that's from David's first album as a leader from 1976, and the album's title was Stardance. And we heard John Stoll on the guitar, David Friesen on bass, and Paul McCandless on oboe. Steve Gadd was on drums. The first set, the first song of the set was Blue and Green, also from an LP in our vinyl library, and that was recorded in 1984. The album title Amber Skies, featuring Paul Horn and Chick Corea. And David Friesen has played with some of the very best musicians on both coasts during his five-decade-long career, and it's still going. So, tip of the WORT cap to him. Another birthday that I'd like to celebrate today is that of guitarist Cal Collins, who was prolific in the late 1970s and 1980s for Concord Records. And Cal was born on May 5th, 1933, so I've queued up a couple of his songs, also from the vinyl library, and we'll hear a tune from trombonist Nick Finzer after that, from his album Legacy, which was recorded on this date, 2023, with Renee Rosnes, Rufus Reed, and Lewis Nash. First, though, we're going to hear from Cal Collins.

0: Bluestem Jazz presents D'Azzuzzo Macatini at the Atwood Music Hall on Friday, May 15th. South African-born D'Azzuzzo Macatini is a composer, educator, and researcher who promotes music as motivation and healing. 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He made his Blue Note Jazz Club debut in 2019 and performed with Winston Marsalis at the Lincoln Center. 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

0: 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I'm Chuck France, and before the announcements, that was Nick Finzer with his tribute to legendary trombonist, bandleader, and composer J.J. Johnson. An album called Legacy, recorded on this date in 2023. The song was Shortcake. And after hearing that, I'm buying strawberries after the show today to have some strawberry shortcake for dessert. On that Nick Finzer composition, you heard Renee Rosnes on piano. She will be performing with the all-female jazz group Artemis as part of the UW Jazz Series next spring. Her husband, Bill Charlap, will be back in Madison this weekend. One of his shows is already sold out at Farley's House of Pianos on Saturday, but I'll let you know how you can hear him live this weekend after another installment of Cooking with Jazz. Coming up, local author Cap Mueller and I will discuss what you can make for dinner before having that shortcake for dessert. His recipe for fire rice bake is paired with a Joshua Redman album, Mood Swing. And by the way, Redman is coming to Madison with a quartet to perform at Shannon Hall as part of the UW Jazz Series for the 2026-27 season. Okay, here's Cap Mueller, author of Dad's Jazz Cookbook.
1: Yeah, so fire rice bake is a recipe that I've been making for a really long time. It kind of got me through my college years, to be honest, because it's, you know, a rice casserole. You can use leftover rice for it. It's got a lot of more Mexican flavors to it. Mm-hmm. You can use canned tomatoes, onions, cheese, whatever protein you have laying around. So I really like that you can put together whatever you have to make this, and then you can make it really spicy or not very spicy. So that's the gist of the recipe. Pretty easy to put together. Yeah, yeah. Really good.
0: Why do you pair it with Joshua Redman's Mood Swing album?
1: Yeah, Mood Swing, I find, is just such a phenomenal album. I mean, that group, you know, they just go together so well, like the ingredients for this recipe match together. And I think it's easy listening. Like, it's really easy to pick up and listen to. If someone was newer to jazz, it might be an album I would recommend to them, because I think it's such a classic and it's got a lot of melody to it. And for those reasons, I think it goes well with the casserole.
0: Yeah. Do you recommend listening to the album while you prepare the dish or later on?
1: This one I would listen to twice. I would listen to it first while you're

0: That was a bit of mischief from the Joshua Redman album Mood Swing, which he recorded in 1994 with Brad Meldow on piano, Christian McBride on bass, and Brian Blade on drums. We'll hear Cap Mueller's favorite song from that album, which is called Heading Home, in just a minute. But if you're interested in picking up a copy of Cap's recently published Dad's Jazz Cookbook, it is available on his website, dadsjazzcookbook.com, no apostrophe in dads. And you can also find his recipe for fire, rice, bake. Here's more from Cap.
1: Yeah, so fire, rice, bake is great because it's something that you can improvise with. You can riff on it. I can make it for guests. You know, it's something that is fine on a weeknight, but also I can, you know, enhance it with, you know, making guacamole on the side and like serving it with tortillas. And I feel great serving it to guests in my home too. So yeah, love this recipe.

That was Bill Charlap, and he was with Frank West on tenor sax there from my favorite album of Bill Charlap's, and that's Stardust, the songs of Hoagie Carmichael. And before that, we heard a tenor player who was considered a young lion when he came on the scene in the 1990s, and that was Joshua Redman. Now he's performing with a new group of young lions from, oh, let's see, I think they've just... most of them in their 20s, and he'll be in Madison with them in, let's see, almost a year, I guess. It's going to be on May 1st, 2027 at Shannon Hall as part of the UW Jazz Series. And series tickets are available now. If you were a previous series ticket holder, singles concert tickets go on sale June 1st. So, as far as Bill Charlap goes, this weekend, some lucky folks will be able to hear him perform at Farley's House of Pianos. But I see that both of his shows are now sold out. And he is doing a masterclass, though, on Saturday afternoon. I'll tell you about that in just a moment. But another way you can hear him live, I guess, on a CD is to pick up his album released in 2024. It's called And Then Again. And that's Bill Charlap live at the Village Vanguard. And so we're going to actually hear that right now.

And that was the Bill Charlap Trio live at the Village Vanguard from their album And Then Again. Bill Charlap on the piano and Peter Washington bass and Kenny Washington drums. A longtime trio that's been together, well, I don't know, 3 decades. And Bill Charlap is going to be in town. He's hosting a master class this Saturday at 1 o'clock. And it's free to the public at Farley's House of Pianos on Seabold Road in Madison. And Bill will be working with 2 piano trios, a format that he loves. And each trio will present 3 songs. The UW Jazz Trio follows the Samuel Caiola Trio, with Samuel Caiola on piano, Kyle Park on bass, and Aaron Carrasco on drums. And that trio will perform for Mr. Charlap in the audience It Could Happen to You by Jimmy Van Heusen, Holy Land by Cedar Walton, and Like Someone in Love, another Jimmy Van Heusen composition. I'm going to play Diana Krall's version of that song from her album Turn Up the Quiet, which was released on May 5th, 2017, with Christian McBride on bass and Russell Malone on the drums. No, actually, he's on guitar. Sorry.

And that was Herbie Hancock's composition Dolphin Dance, performed by the Verve Jazz Ensemble. For that Bill Charlap Masterclass on Saturday at Farley's, a second trio is performing, and that is the UW Jazz Trio, Henry Blaney, Alex Kohler, and Olivia Flood. Their program will be modern jazz compositions, and they're going to do Dolphin Dance, which we just heard, their version of it, and also Pent Up House by Sonny Rollins and Moment's Notice from John Coltrane. It'll be interesting to hear Bill Charlap's reaction and instruction for the trios. And his master class starts at 1 o'clock on Saturday afternoon at Harley's House of Pianos on Siebold Road. There's no cover charge for that. Coming up, we have two artists born in the first week in May. Jimmy Merritt, bass player with the Art Blakey Jazz Messengers, and then pianist Stanley Cowell with the Heath Brothers. And we'll be celebrating Jimmy Merritt's centennial with this first song, and it's called Along Comes Betty.

And let's see, what did we have there? That was Keep Love Alive, and that was from the Heath Brothers. And Stanley Cowell was on the piano, and we had Percy Tootie and Jimmy Heath there with Slide Hampton on trombone and Joe Kennedy Jr. on violin. Stanley Cowell was born on May 5th, 1941. He lived to be 79, and we're hearing one of his songs under my voice right now. We'll play that a little bit later. And like Professor Richard Davis, he was inspired to play double bass after hearing Jimmy Blanton with the Duke Ellington Orchestra. And they were listening on the radio when they were just teenagers. And we heard Jimmy Merritt's bass on that first tune, the jazz standard, Along Comes Betty. And we had Lee Morgan on trumpet there with Benny Golson, who composed that song, on the tenor sax, and Bobby Timmons on the piano, Jimmy Merritt on bass, and the leader, Art Blakey, on drums, recorded in October 1958. And Jimmy Merritt was born in early May 3rd, 1926, so his centennial is just starting this week. And he was a very unique player. He even spelled his first name in a unique way. It was J-Y-M-I-E. And he, you know, it was with Art Blakey on many, many albums. So we'll celebrate his centennial next show, and probably the show after that, too. We'll have a Miles Davis centennial coming up, and also a John Coltrane one coming up in September. So lots of great artists were born in 1926. Hannah John Taylor just stopped by, and he informed me that what was scheduled at Cafe Coda for Saturday night is probably not going to happen, so he's going to step in with his artet, and they're going to be performing two shows, 7 and 9, at Cafe Coda. That's on Winnebago Street across from the Willie Street Co-op, and he's titling this Hannah John Taylor and Friends, and he'll have some friends from Chicago. He'll have Darius Savage and Deshaun Mosley will be with him, and probably at 9, a few other folks. So check it out at Cafe Coda this Saturday, two shows, 7 and 9. Okay, I'm Chuck France, and thanks a lot for tuning in today. At 4, I'll take a look at the jazz calendar, and then we... we'll get into some music that was coming up in locally, and one of the shows that I'd like to talk about is, let's see, what am I going to talk about? Well, I guess we'll all find out after the jazz calendar. I usually pre-record those. We're going to hear a little bit from John Christensen, who just performed recently at the North Street Cabaret. And, no, he was at the Cafe Coda, that's right. We also heard Paquito de Rivera with Chucho Valdez, and that was really fun at the UW Jazz Series at Shannon Hall. So we'll talk about some shows, past shows, and we'll talk about some shows coming up at 4 o'clock. And now I'm going to bring up that Stanley Cowell tune.

And that was John Christensen from his recent album, Soft Rock. And the bassist has been performing all over town lately with his own trio, and that was at Cafe Coda just recently. So played that one for you, and I'm going to be playing Kenny Reichert after the calendar, and we'll also hear from Paquito and Chucho, and that's going to be a really nice song called Claudia, which we heard at the at Shannon Hall for the UW Jazz Series. Coming up on 4 o'clock, so we're going to get to the jazz calendar, and hope that you'll attend some of these events that are coming up in Madison. So here we go. 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Here's a look at upcoming performances in South Central Wisconsin. There are some regularly scheduled events to tell you about first, which include the 5 o'clock jump at Cafe Coda, Tuesdays, Wednesdays, and Thursdays starting at 5. For the next three Wednesdays, Wilder Dietz hosts a new opening act each time, then a lecture and trio with Nate France on sax and John Minnick on bass. That's the Wilder Dietz American Canon at Muso on Winnebago Street. A really fun new venue on Madison's east side. Starts at 7:30 with a reasonable cover at the door. Then later at 8 at Lucille, various groups perform every Wednesday night. And this week's combo is Paul Dietrich's quartet. Moving on to tomorrow, Tony Castaneda has been going door to door introducing himself to folks in the 76th District lately, but he needs no introduction to jazz fans in Madison. His Latin jazz band has been appearing weekly at the Cardinal Bar since its renovation. You can hear the Tony Castaneda Latin Jazz Band every Thursday starting at 5:30 at the new Cardinal Bar on East Wilson Street. And then also tomorrow, Feast Ted is at the Full Mile Beer Company at 6. They're a Madison-based post-pandemic jazz ensemble fronted by vocalist Helen Feast. You can see them downtown in Sun Prairie tomorrow night until 9 at the Full Mile Beer Company, 132 Market Street. Moving on to Friday next week, it's the Paul Silberglite Trio at Cafe Coda for happy hour at 5. The long-running Milwaukee-based trio of guitarist Paul Silberglite, bassist Clay Schaub, and the drummer Devin Dropka, they all come to Cafe Coda to celebrate the release of their new album as a unit, The Stillness of July. A ticketed show at Coda, 1224 Williamson Street. And the Bill Roberts Combo is at the Cardinal Bar at 5:30 on Friday, with Charlie Painter and Jeff Weiss playing the Old Firehouse Lounge in Stoughton at 364 East Main Street from 7 to 9. The Ryan Mizell Quartet featuring Susan Hoffer play the North Street Cabaret at 8 on Friday. Ryan's brand of jazz is modern and original, while paying tribute to the history of swing, bebop, hard bop, and a bit of the avant-garde. Susan Hoffer is a vocalist from Madison and the band's most featured collaborator. A ticketed show at 610 North Street. Moving on to Saturday, Cool School is not in session, but the Madison Jazz Jam is happening at Cafe Coda from 1 to 3 in the afternoon. Other jam sessions that focus on learning and practicing improvisation are on Thursdays at the Zuzu Cafe on Drake Street, and on Tuesdays at Leopold's on Regent Street. And that's called the Django Jazz Jam. Also starting at 1 Saturday afternoon, Bill Charlap will teach a master class at Farley's House of Pianos, 6522 Seabolt Road, where he will instruct young jazz musicians from the Samuel Caiola Trio and the UW Jazz Trio. The public is invited to observe for free. And according to Farley's website, both of Bill Charlap's shows are now sold out, which is terrific. It's great that Mr. Charlap comes back to Madison as often as he does, and that he's willing to pass on his vast knowledge of jazz piano technique to two trios of young improvisers during the masterclass at Farley's.
As usual, Jim Erickson is at the keyboard at Louisiane's in Middleton for your dining pleasure starting at 5:30 on Saturday. Charlie Painter and Oliver Gomez play from 7:30 to 8:30 at Cargo Coffee on East Washington Avenue. Here's another recurring event, at least for May, and that's the Kenny Reichert Trio. He's doing something on Saturday nights at the North Street Cabaret starting at 8, and this one's called Moldovest. And it's part of a Letters from the Road residency sponsored by Blue Stem and the North Street Cabaret. Presenting guitarist and composer Kenny Reichert, a ticketed event at the North Street Cabaret. And I'll have a song from Kenny Reichert a little bit later in the show. Moving on to Sunday, Django Phonique is featuring Christo Rupenthal and Grant Flick. They're at the North Street Cabaret at 3. Django Phonique is an award-winning project that delivers the infectious joy and expressive freedom that is at the heart of Django Reinhardt's jazz style. A ticketed show at 610 North Street.

Society Workshop and Jam. That's from 6 to 9 at COPA, 2841 Index Road in Fitchburg. From 7 to 6, take part in the vocal workshop with Sally DeBrow, Jerry DiMaggio, Susan Hoffer, and Chris Wagner. Followed at 7 with a jam session with all of those talented veterans of the Madison music scene. And if you want to hear more Mambo next Wednesday night at Lucille, it's the Tony Castaneda Mambo Combo at Lucille in the Square. And that's a wrap on the calendar of jazz events in the Madison area. I hope you'll get out and support live jazz, the musicians, and venues. Coming up next on Journeys into Jazz, one of my favorite songs from last Thursday's reunion concert led by Chucho Valdez and Paquito de Rivera. And this is a song composed by Chucho for his wife, Claudia. It's a beautiful ballad with Paquito on clarinet and Chucho at the grand piano. This is from their most recent album, I Miss You Too.

That song was a highlight for me from last Thursday's concert at Shannon Hall, the last concert of the 2025-26 season. Chucho Valdez at the piano and Paquito de Rivera on alto sax and clarinet. And you just heard them on Chucho's song, Claudia, from their album, I Miss You Too. The rest of the sextet on the album and at the reunion concert last week included Diego Urcola on trumpet and valve trombone, Armando Gola on double bass and electric bass, Daphnis Prieto on drums, and Roberto Vivcaino on percussion. Chucho and Paquito went their separate ways after the gig on two separate tours, but we have their Latin Grammy-winning album to play now on Journeys into Jazz. Coming up, guitarist Kenny Reichert, who is performing at the North Street Cabaret as part of a Blue Stem Jazz residency each Saturday evening this month with a different ensemble. And the great tenor player Ernie Watts performs with Corky Siegel at the North Street Cabaret on May 14th, so I have an Ernie Watts song queued up after we hear Mirage from Kenny Reichert.

0: And that was tenor man Ernie Watts. And that was his composition, I Forgot August. And from the album Homelight. Before that, you heard guitarist Kenny Reichert with a song from his album Deep Breath. Reichert will be at the North Street Cabaret this Saturday for an album release party, and Ernie Watts will be performing with Corky Siegel at the same club a week from tomorrow on Thursday, May 14th. Another fine saxophonist, Hannah John Taylor, and his artet will be performing two shows Saturday at 7 and 9 on Williamson Street. I might have said that Coda was on Winnebago earlier, but it's 1224 Williamson Street, Cafe Coda, and that's a recommended show. Next, we're going to have a set of songs that are new in 2026, starting with Stacy Kent. Then we'll hear Michael Deese with Sherelle Cassidy. Then Peter Erskine with vocalist Kate Lamont. And those will start shortly after this announcement.
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Poetry Man was a hit for Phoebe Snow back in 1975, just before WORT and Yours Truly started broadcasting over on Winnebago Street. 50 years later, it's covered nicely by drummer Peter Erskine, pianist Alan Pasqua, and bassist Scott Coley, with guest vocalist Kate Lamont. And you also heard Bob Shepard on the sax and percussionist Brian Kilgore. The album is called Peregrine, and it's one of my favorites so far in 2026. And there have been a lot of really good ones, like Stacy Kent's album, Time for Love, and trombonist Michael Deese's album, Flow. And from that one, in the middle of the set, we heard Love's Lament, written for Michael Deese by Sherelle Cassidy, who also played a little alto sax on it, and Jeffrey Kieser was at the piano. You're listening to Journeys into Jazz. I'm Chuck France, and I wanted to tell you about the Poetry Man on the bass, who's taking off for the Cleveland area, where his home is located now, and I'm speaking of Peter Dominguez, and there will be a send-off for Peter organized by Ben Ferris at Cafe Coda from 3 to 9 on Sunday at Cafe Coda. And it will feature Jerry DiMaggio's band and two groups from UW. And they are the Bridge Ensemble and the Ensemble Aberdeen. And then wrapping up the evening at 7:15, the Tony Castaneda Latin Jazz Band will close out the night. So these are all bands that Peter has played with, and it's open to the public. So everybody get out and give a proper send-off to one of my favorite bass players ever, Peter Dominguez. We're going to go on now to something from Cal Collins, and he's got an album coming up. No, let's see. I'm getting mixed up here. He does not have an album coming up. Most of his recordings were back in the 70s and 80s. But we're going to play something from Cal Collins in San Francisco. And that will be Miles Davis's So What. And just wanted to remind you that there are plenty of WORT jazz shows Monday through Thursday from 2 to 5. And then on Saturday mornings, entertainment with John Kraniak. We also have La Junta playing Latin jazz from 4 to 6 on Saturdays with Alfredo, Augustine, Arno, or DJ Locat. And they are great hosts, and that's a great show. So tune in for that on Saturday, 4 to 6. I'm going to bring up Cal Collins just a moment. And he was born on, let's see, May 5th, yeah. So we celebrated his birthday earlier in the show. We're going to celebrate it again with this song. And then we're going to hear something with Stan Getz, Bill Evans, and Richard Davis to wrap up Journeys into Jazz. Stay tuned for Democracy Now! At 5 and the WORT local news at 6. And that'll include an in-depth weather forecast from Rob McClure. As always, thanks for listening.

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1: For the first time, the state of press freedom in more than half of all countries is now classified as difficult or very serious. Journalist work has never been more complicated or more dangerous, and our collective right to be informed has never been more under threat.
0: 13 journalists have been killed this year. More than 500 reporters and media workers are currently detained worldwide. Reporters Without Borders has just released its annual Press Freedom Index. The U.S. has fallen to 64. We'll speak to RSF's Clayton Weimers. Then, as the world's attention's focused on negotiations between the U.S. and Iran, 12 more villages and towns in the south of Lebanon have been told to evacuate by the Israeli army. Demolitions and fighting continues despite a ceasefire.
2: In the same way that the Israeli military flattened vast swaths of Gaza's cultural heritage, universities, mosques, archives, the same thing is happening in southern Lebanon. It's this exact same playbook.
0: We'll speak to Beirut-based independent journalist Leila Younis. She's here in New York. Then Back Talker, an American memoir. We'll talk to the acclaimed constitutional law scholar Kimberly Crenshaw, known for her work on critical race theory and intersectionality. All that and more coming up. Welcome to Democracy Now!, democracynow.org, The War and Peace Report. I'm Amy Goodman. President Trump has announced he's pausing the so-called Project Freedom operation in the Strait of Hormuz, saying there's, quote, great progress toward a complete and final agreement, unquote, with Iran. U.S. Secretary of State Marco Rubio said the offensive stage of the U.S.-Israeli war in Iran is over. Meanwhile, Iranian President Masoud Pezeshkian called U.S. demands impossible, saying Washington expects Iran to submit to unilateral conditions. Oil prices plunged earlier today amidst reports that the U.S. and Iran could reach a deal soon. This comes after a day of intense fighting in the Strait. According to the U.S. military, Iran launched cruise missiles, drones, and small boats at U.S.-protected ships, and a South Korean-operated vessel caught fire. President Trump said the U.S. sank 7 small Iranian boats and denied any U.S. warship was struck. Meanwhile, Iranian Foreign Minister Abbas Araghchi held talks with Chinese Foreign Minister Wang Yi in Beijing today. Wang said China is ready to play, quote, a greater role in restoring peace and tranquility to the Middle East, unquote. The husband of Iran's imprisoned human rights activist, Narges Mohammadi, is speaking out after her hospitalization for severe medical problems. Her family's demanding she be transferred from Zanjan prison to Tehran, where she could receive better medical care, but authorities continue to deny her transfer. Narges Mohammadi has been arrested 13 times and sentenced to a cumulative 31 years in prison. She received the Nobel Peace Prize in 2023 for her advocacy against torture and the death penalty in Iran. This is Narges Mohammadi's husband, Taghi Rahmani.
3: Narges believes in human rights, injustice, and inequality for women. She sees the struggle for human rights as an ideal and has extraordinary courage. And she has expressed this. She has always had this. Narges, in any situation, works for the improvement of human rights. That is her belief.
0: In Gaza, Israeli strikes killed at least 3 Palestinians, including a 15-year-old, on Tuesday. Gaza health authorities said 1 Palestinian was killed and 2 others were wounded in airstrike near the Sheikh Radwan neighborhood in Gaza City, while another was killed by Israeli tank shelling in the central part of the besieged strip. A third strike hit a police station in northern Gaza, killing the teenager. Despite the U.S. brokered so-called ceasefire, Israel has been conducting near daily attacks on Gaza. At least 830 Palestinians have been killed since the ceasefire took effect in October. This is an eyewitness to the Israeli strike on the police station Tuesday.
3: We suddenly heard a blast. I ran outside and found the police station had been hit. I looked and saw people lying on the ground, martyrs and wounded. I started moving wounded people and putting them in the car. We came here to Al-Shifa Hospital with a martyr. When will the war stop? When will the strikes on us stop? When will the injustice end? Will all of this continue to happen to us?
0: A court in Israel has again extended the detention of two members of the Gaza

0: Avila, who had visible bruises on his face after Israeli soldiers beat him.
1: We also talked about the detention conditions, which amount to psychological torture, since both Tiago and Saif are being kept in isolation since they were moved to the custody of the Israeli prison services, and are blindfolded each time they are taken out of the cell, even when they go through a medical procedure, which also violates the most basic medical ethical standards.
0: Saif Abu Keshek and Tiago Avila are being held by Israel without charge. Tiago Avila's mother died yesterday in Brazil. To see our coverage of this story, go to our website, democracynow.org. In Britain, four Palestine Action activists have been convicted of criminal damage over their involvement in a 2024 protest and raid on a factory operated by the Israeli military firm Elbit. Two other defendants on the same trial were acquitted. The four activists were found guilty Tuesday of smashing up Elbit military equipment. Their legal team said in a statement, quote, they went into this trial with their heads held high and with the knowledge that no matter the verdict, by destroying Israeli military drones, their action likely saved lives in Palestine, unquote. The British government's banned Palestine Action under its Terrorism Act. 30 House Democrats sent a letter to U.S. Secretary of State Marco Rubio urging the Trump administration to publicly acknowledge Israel's undeclared nuclear weapons program. Led by Democratic Congressmember Joaquin Castro, the lawmakers wrote, quote, Congress has a constitutional responsibility to be fully informed about the nuclear balance in the Middle East, the risk of escalation by any party to this conflict, and the administration's planning and contingencies for such scenarios. We do not believe we've received that information, they wrote. The letter breaks a bipartisan policy of silence on Israel's nuclear program dating to a secret 1969 agreement between President Richard Nixon and Israeli Prime Minister Golda Meir. The Pentagon says it launched another strike on a vessel in the Eastern Pacific, killing three people Tuesday. The Trump administration once again claimed the vessel was carrying drugs without providing any evidence. Since September, the Pentagon says it's killed at least 190 people in strikes on the boats in the Caribbean and Eastern Pacific. The attacks have been widely condemned as illegal. Tightening U.S. sanctions on Cuba are likely the main cause for the sharp increase in the island's infant mortality rate from 2018 to 2025. That's according to a new report by the Center for Economic and Policy Research, which found the infant mortality rate in Cuba has increased by 148% and is likely to get worse due to harsher sanctions under President Trump's second term. Infants with cancer have been particularly impacted as hospitals and clinics face extended power blackouts and diminishing medical supplies. CEPR's Director of International Policy, Alexander Main, one of the report's co-authors, said, quote, the Trump policy of maximum pressure on Cuba has killed a lot of babies. It's highly likely that more babies are dying now and at an even higher rate than last year as a result of the current U.S. blockade targeting Cuba, unquote. The Guardian reports ICE has hired a private security company accused of torture, forced disappearances, and child abuse to help track down undocumented immigrant children who came to the United States alone. MVM is a security contractor based in Ashburn, Virginia, that abducted and transported immigrant children under the Trump administration's first-term family separation policy. The company's been at the center of legal turmoil over reports of child abuse, including detaining children in a vacant office building in Phoenix, Arizona, for weeks in 2018. A CNN report has found the Department of Veterans Affairs opened investigations into multiple staffers who attended vigils at VA clinics and hospitals nationwide in honor of Alex Preti, who was shot and killed by

0: Border Patrol agents deployed to Minneapolis in January. Preti was an ICU nurse at the Minneapolis VA Medical Center. Union leaders have called the probes a witch hunt. Senate Republicans unveiled a $70 billion immigration enforcement package Monday that includes $1 billion for the Secret Service tied to Trump's White House ballroom project. The Trump administration has insisted the East Wing renovation would be privately funded and cost taxpayers nothing. But Democrats called the bill a giveaway, noting the bill's language is broad enough to cover the entire ballroom construction. Senator Jeff Merkley of Oregon, the top Democrat on the Budget Committee, said Republicans were, quote, ignoring middle class needs and funneling money into Trump's ballroom while throwing billions at two lawless agencies, unquote. In Indiana, Trump-backed challengers unseated five Republican state senators who'd voted against his redistricting plan last year, with the incumbents losing by double digits. Roughly $12 million was spent on advertising across the seven contested state Senate races, most of it from Trump-allied outside groups. In Ohio, Vivek Ramaswamy won the Republican gubernatorial primary and will face Democrat Amy Acton, the state's former public health director, in November. Former Democratic Senator Sherrod Brown won the state's Democratic Senate primary. And here in New York, dozens of activists staged a protest in front of the Philippines consulate, calling for an investigation into the killing of 19 people, including a journalist and two Filipino-Americans in the province of Negros. The Filipino army claims those killed are suspected members of New People's Army, an armed wing of the Communist Party of the Philippines. This is Andan Bonifacio of the group Bayan USA speaking to Democracy Now!
1: Negros is an island that has long been plagued by a lot of different social problems. Landlessness, exploitation of sugarcane workers, and for that reason, a lot of the communities there have been fighting back and have been organizing, protesting for their rights, and it's inspired many, many people to go to Negros to integrate with those communities, to live with them.
0: And those are some of the headlines. This is Democracy Now!, democracynow.org, The War and Peace Report. I'm Amy Goodman. Reporters Without Borders is warning press freedom has fallen to its lowest level since the group began publishing its annual World Press Freedom Index 25 years ago. According to the group, more than half the world's countries fall into the difficult or very serious categories for press freedom as journalism is increasingly criminalized across the world. Over the past 25 years, the index charted how press freedoms have deteriorated here in the United States. In 2002, the U.S. was ranked 17th in the world. In the latest index, the U.S. is down to 64th, falling seven places since last year. Reporters Without Borders, RSF, says, quote, U.S. President Donald Trump has turned his repeated attacks on the press and journalists into a systematic policy, unquote. Reporters Without Borders says the state of press freedom is most catastrophic in the Middle East and North Africa. The group notes more than 220 journalists have been killed in Gaza by the Israeli army since October 2023. We're joined now by Clayton Weimers, the North America Director for RSF, for Reporters Without Borders. Thanks so much for being with us. You're in Washington, D.C. In fact, you are one of the journalists at the Washington, the White House Press Corps dinner the other night, and we're going to talk about that in a minute. But first, this report. Clayton, talk about your findings.
2: Yeah, and thank you for having me, Amy. The findings are really stark. We have never measured a lower average number in these scores that we give every country for press freedom on our index in the 25 years that we've been doing this. We're seeing deterioration pretty much across the board, both in authoritarian countries and in democracies. And one of the really startling findings is that the legal indicator, one of the subscores that we look at, has deteriorated the most, and what we're seeing is the erosion of the legal protections intended to safeguard journalism and everyone's access to information. But we're also seeing the weaponization of other types of laws, especially national security laws, against journalism. These are the laws that are supposed to keep us safe, but often in practice are being used to stifle journalism and free speech.
0: So talk about the United States, 64th in the world for press freedom, when freedom of the press is enshrined in the U.S. Constitution. Talk about what the parameters are and how it's gone from 17th to 64th.
2: It's been a long backslide for the United States on the index. And look, it's tempting to lay all of this at the feet of President Donald Trump. And to be clear, he is the single biggest threat to American press freedom today. But the mere fact that we fell from 57th last year tells us that this isn't just the Trump problem. We have structural deficiencies that are imperiling the future of press freedom in this country. And I think that shocks a lot of Americans when they hear it, because as you said, press freedom is enshrined in the First Amendment. Journalism is the only profession actually called out by the Bill of Rights. But when you dig into it, it becomes a little bit less surprising. You think about the economics of the news industry right now. Thousands of jobs lost over recent years, an average of two local newspapers closing every week in this country, and tens of millions of Americans living in news deserts. Meanwhile, there's a great deal of consolidation of the media, with fewer and fewer people owning the airwaves and owning the conduits of digital information. We have a crisis of trust in the news media. The esteem that the public holds journalism in has never been lower. We have politicians regularly emboldened to attack individual journalists and media outlets. And, you know, we have a safety problem in this country. There is a startlingly high incidence of violence against journalists. And what we've especially seen in 2025 is violence committed by law enforcement agents, particularly masked anonymous law enforcement agents who are policing protests, particularly the No Kings protests or anti-ICE protests, and journalists getting caught up in that. Dozens and dozens of very violent incidents against journalists, sending them to the hospital, causing journalists to be blinded. One lost a finger, concussions, visits to the ER. These are very serious conditions. In fact, it's caused us to introduce a new program that provides independent and freelance journalists with protective gear. That's the kind of program we've been running for years in places like Ukraine and Lebanon, the Democratic Republic of Congo. And it really is a sad state of affairs that we now feel compelled to do the same thing in the United States.
0: I want to ask you about Lebanon, about Israeli attacks on journalists there. Last month, Israeli forces killed the prominent Lebanese journalist Amal Khalil, a correspondent for the daily newspaper Al-Akhbar. In 2024, Amal told local media she'd received an Israeli death threat warning her to leave southern Lebanon or risk decapitation. This is what she said.
3: I received direct targeting on my phone from the Israeli Mossad. They threatened to kill me. They literally said, "We will separate your head from your shoulders if you don't leave from the south." They advised me to leave the south.
0: So talk about what happened to Amal and the photojournalist she was with as she was covering an Israeli strike in southern Lebanon and then fled into a house for protection, and then Israel bombed the house.
2: Well, that's right. And it didn't stop there. We know that Amal initially survived the strike. We were aware of her position, as was several of our colleagues in the international community. And we were urging the Israelis to allow the Red Cross to get through in order to access her and hopefully save her. But for hours, the IDF refused to relent its bombing campaign, even though they knew very well what was happening. They allowed, not only did they target Amal with an airstrike, they then allowed her to die by denying ambulances access to the site. It's the latest in a series of quite literally hundreds of targeted killings of journalists while they're doing their jobs as journalists, not just in Gaza, but also across the border in Lebanon. The targeted killing of journalists in Lebanon has been going on since the very beginning of the war. I'm thinking back to Issam Abdallah, A Reuters journalist who was killed just across the border in Lebanon in the first weeks of the war in a targeted double tap airstrike. And so this is really just a policy at this point to target journalists and also to add insult to injury by slandering them and calling them Hamas terrorists. These are journalists who are known to us, and we do the work to ensure that every journalist that we are counting in our data is in fact who they say they are, is a reporter. And for the IDF to slander their memory like this really is just beyond insulting.
0: I wanted to turn to what has recently happened here. In January, FBI agents raided the home of the Washington Post reporter Hannah Nattinson. Authorities seized her phone, two laptops, and a Garmin watch. She spent the past year covering the Trump administration's cuts to the federal workforce. Matt Murray, the executive editor of the Post, said in a staff message, quote, "This extraordinary aggressive action is deeply concerning and raises profound questions and concern around the constitutional protections for our work." According to the Post, investigators reportedly told Nattinson she wasn't the target of the probe. A warrant obtained by the Washington Post cited an investigation into a government contractor with a top secret security clearance who's been accused of taking home classified intelligence reports. Just this week, Hannah won a Pulitzer Prize along with her colleagues for their reporting on DOGE. The significance of this, Clayton, and what happened to her.
2: I don't think we can overstate how dangerous that raid is. It is unprecedented for the FBI to raid the home of a journalist and seize both their professional and personal devices. They took her laptops, they took her phones, they took her Garmin watch, which suggests that they are tracking her movements. And there are legal protections against this. There's the Constitution, obviously, but there's also the Privacy Protection Act, which flatly makes searches like this illegal. And in fact, when the government went to court over this against the Washington Post, the judge admonished the government lawyers for failing to disclose the specific legal protections that they should have when they sought the warrant. And so, you know, we've now had two judicial decisions that have ruled that this search was improper. And what I think is really scary about this is if you dig deeper into the government's justification, they cite possible violations of the Espionage Act that they thought Hannah may have committed, which is a preposterous conclusion for them to draw. But unfortunately, not totally unexpected. You know, the Espionage Act is an overly broad piece of legislation from World War I that makes no distinction between an act of journalism and an act of espionage. And at RSF, we've long warned that there is this sort of back door that the federal government could use in order to target journalists. And we've been urging reform of the Espionage Act going back a long time. And, you know, viewers of this program may remember the Espionage Act is also what was used to prosecute Julian Assange. And our argument at that time was, you know, whether or not you think Julian Assange is a journalist is kind of beside the point. What Julian Assange did was publish secret government documents, and fundamentally that is no different from what other journalists are doing, like Hannah, when she obtains leaked information from whistleblowers in the government. And I also want to point out that Hannah is a really talented reporter who has communications with hundreds, if not over 1,000 sources in the government who are all trying to blow the whistle on wrongdoing and corruption. I don't think it's any coincidence that she's the one who was targeted, because that has a profound chilling effect on anyone else being willing to come forward and blow the whistle when they see something wrong.
0: Clayton Weimers, I wanted to also ask you about your experience at the White House Correspondents Association dinner. You were at the dinner when a gunman rushed a security checkpoint. The suspect now faces a number of charges, including attempted assassination of President Trump. Can you describe what happened? You were at dinner at a table with Georgia Fort, is that right? A journalist who was arrested recently in Minneapolis.
2: That's right. And Georgia's case also really exemplifies the weaponization of the Department of Justice against journalism. She was arrested and charged for her reporting in Minnesota along with Don Lemon, and it's really outrageous that those charges are moving forward. And I know it was an act of courage for her to go to that dinner and be in the same room as the president and the officials who are actively pursuing her and trying to put her in jail. And, you know, we were sitting together.
0: Raised her. Before you talk about the experience at the dinner, just because you've told her story, who was arrested along with former CNN anchor Don Lemon, let's go to Georgia Fort when she came on Democracy Now! And talked about her arrest at the city's church in St. Paul, where protesters confronted a top ICE official who served as pastor there.
4: My home was surrounded by about two dozen federal agents, including agents from DEA and HSI. I asked to see the warrant. My mother was here. My mother asked to see the warrant. They did show us an arrest warrant, which was then sent to my attorney, who verified its legitimacy. Since it was an arrest warrant, we decided that it would be safest for me to exit through the garage so that we could lock the door to our home behind me. And so I surrendered. I walked out of my garage with my hands up, and I asked the agents who were there to arrest me if they knew that I was a member of the press. They said they did know that I was a member of the press. I informed them that this was a violation of my constitutional right, the First Amendment. And they told me, you know, we're just here to do our job. And I said, I was just doing my job. And now I'm being arrested for it.
0: So that is Georgia Fort describing her arrest in February on Democracy Now! She was with you at the White House correspondents' dinner. So you both went under the table?
2: Yeah, well, you know, 1 minute I was actually telling Georgia and one other person sitting with us about this new protective gear program that RSF introduced in the United States. And the next minute we're all taking cover under the table because there was a loud bang and Secret Service agents rushed in, guns drawn. And frankly, we didn't know what was going on. But, you know, it was just coincidental that we had just been talking about the risks of violence that journalists are increasingly facing. And a moment later, we were faced with a really stark reminder of what those risks can entail. And frankly, this is something that's going to continue. But journalism is a really unique profession because you have an obligation to go towards the story, to go towards the chaos. And I saw so many journalists around the room, you know, eagerly trying to document what was going on because that's their job. And, you know, that's a reminder of why this job can be risky, but also why it's so essential. We just can't understand what's going on in our world without journalism.
0: And finally, the president is using the attack on the White House correspondents' dinner to justify the what looks like now billion-dollar ballroom that he wants to build at the White House. He said no taxpayer money would be used for it, and now apparently it's looking like they're putting it into the ICE budget. And I'm wondering, you know, in that justification, even that night, saying it's because of events like these that we would need to have the full military protection of such a ballroom. Your thoughts, Clayton Weimers? I think of Eugene Daniels, a former head of the White House Correspondents Association, saying we would not want to have it at the White House.
2: Look, billion-dollar ballrooms are a little bit outside my area of expertise, but I agree with Eugene. It would be inappropriate for the White House Correspondents' Dinner to take place at the White House. It's not the President's Dinner. It is the Correspondents' Dinner. The President is an invited guest, and the idea that it would move into the White House, I think, really violates the spirit of an event that is intended to celebrate the First Amendment and the excellent journalism being done by the White House Press Corps. And so, yeah, I agree with Eugene there.
0: Clayton Weimers, I want to thank you for being with us, Director of Reporters Without Borders in North America. We'll link to the new RSF World Press Freedom Index at democracynow.org. When we come back, Beirut-based independent journalist Leila Younis, she will join us here in New York.
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1: La Línea, performed by Julieta Venegas in our Democracy Now! 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This is Democracy Now!, democracynow.org, The War and Peace Report. I'm Mimi Goodman. The Israeli military has issued new evacuation orders in southern Lebanon, warning residents of 12 towns and villages, including some north of the Litani River, to leave their homes. Those warnings were followed by reports of airstrikes in the south. In mid-April, Israel and Hezbollah agreed to a fragile, temporary ceasefire that's since been extended, but fighting continues at a lesser scale. Israel maintains an occupation of southern Lebanon. More than a million people are displaced, about a fifth of the Lebanese population. According to the Lebanese Health Ministry, more than 2,600 people have been killed since March 2nd. Israel reports two civilians and 17 soldiers have been killed by Hezbollah. In U.S.-Iran negotiations, Tehran has repeatedly said Lebanon must be included in any deal to end the wider war, a condition the U.S. so far rejects. For more, we're joined today in studio, usually in Beirut, by independent investigative journalist Leila Younis. She has family in the south of Lebanon, but joining us here today in New York. Thank you so much for being with us. Can you talk about the level of destruction in Lebanon right now, the number of people displaced, what people in the United States should understand, and around the world?
2: Lebanon is a very small country with densely populated urban areas. And so the 1.2 million people that were displaced after March 2nd have created very, very, very difficult conditions across Lebanon. Most of them have been unable to return home. I think what Americans should understand is that there have been not one, but two exoduses from southern Lebanon. The first, of course, happened after March 2nd when Israel issued its sweeping displacement orders for the region. And then when the ceasefire was announced between Lebanon and Israel, people went back to their homes to check on their homes to see if they were still there. Many of them, I remember that day that I saw the highway to the south was backed up, even past Beirut, mattresses on top of cars, people trying to return home and very quickly realizing that this was not a ceasefire at all, that the bombing was continuing. And we can talk about the death toll since this so-called ceasefire went into effect. But essentially, a second exodus then occurred out of southern Lebanon. And now people are back in shelters, back in tents on the streets of Beirut, and back, in sort of rentals that they're kind of pooling funds to be able to afford.
1: According to Lebanon's health ministry, Israeli strikes on southern Lebanon killed 17 people on Monday alone in one of the deadliest days since the ceasefire began.
2: 60 people killed over the weekend, then those 17 on Monday. Just today in Zalaya in the western Biqa Valley, the mayor's home was bombed. He was killed alongside four of his relatives, including women and children. I mean, this is the sort of thing that we're seeing every single day. And I think it's important for people to remember that when the ceasefire between Iran and the U.S. and Israel was announced, the fire stopped falling on Iran, right? But when Iran attempted to or announced that Lebanon would be included in the ceasefire, Israel issued an emphatic no by bombing over 100 locations across Lebanon within 10 minutes and killing more than 350 people. So this is really the conditions that we're seeing right now in Lebanon, is escalating attacks across the south. And the destruction, it's hard to describe. I mean, we're talking about entire villages that have been reduced to moonscapes, essentially. People, as Dropsite News recently reported, are pooling funds to buy satellite imagery so that they can check and see whether or not their homes are still there, because they're not able to reach them. Some of the last people, on the border, you spoke earlier about Amal Khalil, the journalist who was assassinated by Israel.
1: She's based in southern Lebanon. She's from southern Lebanon.
2: She's from southern Lebanon. She wasn't based, obviously, where she was. She was actually near my village, near the village of Bint Jbed, where Israel was carrying out demolition operations. And she must have wanted to write about and report on those operations when she was effectively, stalked to her destination and killed. And another thing I think that we're seeing, another pattern that's repeating, is the Red Cross being barred from reaching victims of Israeli violence. So they were barred from reaching her, and you heard that she survived the initial strike and then died from her wounds because she couldn't be reached. It's a unbelievable story, but we're seeing the same thing repeat.
1: Would the prime minister or president demanding medics be allowed to go in to help her? Of course, then hours later, it was too late.
2: We all know that in emergency response work, every second counts and can be the difference between life and death. And so with similar reports emerging, one of a Syrian family struck and left basically to die near Deir Sirian, another family in Majd al-Salem. And this is something that we're seeing now repeat over and over, is Red Cross being barred from rescuing the people, civilians that are being struck.
1: How is the situation in Lebanon comparable to what Israel has been doing in Gaza? Just last week, the Israeli Defense Minister Israel Katz said, quote, the fate of southern Lebanon will be the same as that of Gaza. Earlier this year, a senior Israeli official told Axios, quote, we're going to do what we did in Gaza. Can you explain what the yellow line is that Israel has established?
2: So the yellow line began, right, in Gaza when after the ceasefire that was announced there. 60% of the Gaza Strip now is enveloped in this so-called yellow line. Residents of these areas that have been ethnically cleansed there, when they try to access them, have been shot and killed. The same thing is effectively happening in southern Lebanon. There's now been a new yellow line declared. It is 6 kilometers, approximately 10 kilometers, 6 miles into Lebanese territory. So this is dozens of villages that now no one can technically access. They're calling it a, quote, forward defensive zone, but I shouldn't have to tell you that there's nothing defensive about it. It's an offensive operation, and they're using the word cleanse to describe what they're doing there. They're just, you know, bulldozing homes. We just saw over the weekend a mosque destroyed, a school destroyed. When the Israeli military destroyed a 100-year-old community center in the town of Dwir in the south, Press TV correspondent, I want to read you a quote that he wrote after that. He said, his name is Hadi Hutait, and he said, we can barely process the amount of terror against our people. The collective memory of a century has been erased. And I think that, you know, really sounds a lot like what we've seen in Gaza.
1: Mm. If you can talk about this round of talks, first time that Israel is having with Lebanon in Washington, D.C. In a recent address, the Hezbollah leader, Naim Qassem, said, quote, direct negotiations are a free concession without results, serving the interests of Netanyahu, who seeks a symbolic image of victory and serving Trump ahead of the midterm elections. Also talk about where Hezbollah fits into this picture and how people who are not Hezbollah in Lebanon feel.
2: It's quite a complicated picture. I mean, I think it's important for people to remember that Israel actually did occupy southern Lebanon for 18 years. Liberation was in 2000. And after that, Israel was declared an enemy state by Lebanon. So, you know, people in Lebanon, you're not actually, by law, you're not allowed to speak to Israelis. They are in official Lebanese media referred to as the enemy. And so direct talks are quite a big deal for Lebanon. It hasn't happened in 3 decades, at least in a public form. To remind you what I said earlier, which is that when the ceasefire was declared in Iran, the bomb stopped falling on Iran. But, you know, Lebanon is negotiating under fire and from an extremely weak position. You know, we don't have a Strait of Hormuz that we can kind of dangle as a bargaining chip. So the government is attempting to kind of signal to the Americans that, listen, we're committed to disarming Hezbollah. We are, you know, these direct talks are kind of a way to signal that, this willingness to kind of, you know, change 3 decades of kind of indirect talks with Israel. However, with Hezbollah not being at the table and announcing that, hey, because we're not at the table, you know, and because these talks are direct, we will not be consenting to anything that comes out of them, with dozens of people being killed every single day in the south, it's hard to see these talks as anything but sort of like a background political theater while a, you know, war rages in the south of Lebanon and in the Bekaa Valley.
1: Leila Younis, I want to thank you for being with us, investigative journalist and writer based in Beirut, speaking to us, though, here in New York. Leila is a contributor to Dropsite News. Coming up, Back Talker, an American memoir. We'll speak with the acclaimed constitutional law scholar Kimberly Crenshaw, known for her work on critical race theory and intersectionality. Where does this country stand today? Stay with us.

0: I'm leaving. Performed by Julieta Venegas in our Democracy Now! Studio. To see the whole interview with Julieta and her music in our studio, go to democracynow.org in English and in Spanish. This is Democracy Now! I'm Amy Goodman. We end today's show with the acclaimed legal scholar Kimberly Crenshaw, professor of law at UCLA and Columbia University, executive director of the African American Policy Forum. She coined the term intersectionality in 1989, which she's described as a lens through which you can see where power comes and collides, where it interlocks and intersects. Kimberly Crenshaw went on to write, it's not simply that there's a race problem here, a gender problem here, and a class or LGBTQ problem here. Many times that framework erases what happens to people who are subject to all of these things. Kimberly Crenshaw is also a leading scholar in the field of critical race theory. For years, President Trump has led a campaign against CRT as part of a broader attack on how history is taught and told in the country. Well, Kimberly Williams Crenshaw has just published a new book. It's titled Back Talker, an American memoir. In the book, she writes, quote, when the federal government silences the past, it destroys the foundation upon which civil rights and equality are grounded. Professor Crenshaw, it's such an honor to have you here. Back Talker. What does that mean?
1: Back Talker is a frame that I use to encourage people to talk back against claims that the world as we have experienced it is the way it can only be, that there is no reason to continue to advocate for change, that what we have is pretty much all we deserve. I am thinking about backtalking as the kind of resistance that we need to the logics that tell us that the world is pretty much okay the way it is, and we know it isn't.
0: So put that backtalk against the Voting Rights Act and what has happened with it. And for people who don't understand what exactly has happened, and if you can also talk about the Supreme Court finding that Louisiana's current congressional map is unconstitutional, which followed Governor Landry suspending the state's primaries for the U.S. House of Representatives.
1: Well, the Voting Rights Act was the crown jewel of the civil rights movement, in part because it said, look, it doesn't matter the specific thing that you're doing to undermine the voting strength of traditionally excluded populations. The Voting Rights Act protects against intentional or effective disenfranchisement of protected groups. Well, what this Supreme Court has now said is that if you take race into account in trying to address racism in the voting rights system, that you are the one that is guilty of creating a racialized system. So what they're effectively saying is that if you draw a district in order to protect an incumbent, that's okay. If you draw a district in order to maximize minority voting strength, that's not okay. Now, let's be clear about one thing. Incumbency is often the product of racial power. Incumbency, particularly in Louisiana, is made and reinforced by packing, cracking, stacking African-American voters. What they're basically saying is you have to take the baseline as is. Even though that's a product of race discrimination, if you try to remedy the racial discrimination that's built into incumbency, that's when you're being racist. That's the problem. So it's turning reality completely on its head and destroying the Voting Rights Act while they're doing so.
0: So you are known around the world for your work on intersectionality, on critical race theory, but let's hear for a moment the personal story behind the public intellectual. Talk about how you came to be Kimberly Williams Crenshaw, your background.
1: Well, I wrote this book as a tribute to my parents, who were, as we called them, race men and women of the 20th century. What that meant is that they were vigilant in pushing back against the barriers, the illegitimate ways in which black people were told that they didn't belong in this country. My mother integrated her local swimming pool when she was 3 years old. So they were keen to make it clear that we understood the history upon which we stood, the places and spaces of racial discrimination, but also that we were prepared to walk into institutions that were being opened at that very time. You know, a lot of people think that this period of discrimination and segregation was ancient history, a long time ago. It was during my lifetime. I was born into a society in which I was not free. I was born before the Voting Rights Act, the Civil Rights Act of 64 and 65. So when my parents raised us, they raised us to be aware that the context that we were in might often be shaped by illegitimate racial barriers, but also raised us to be prepared to talk back to them. That's what we had to do at the dinner table. That's how they shaped me. So much of the book is trying to trace the arc of the civil rights movement and locate my parents' nurturing to allow me to be able to understand and talk back against racial power
0: and
1: when I saw it.
0: Where did you grow up?
1: I grew up in Canton, Ohio, an industrial town in the Midwest on its way from the South to Chicago and Detroit. A lot of black folks escaping the South ended up staying in Canton, Ohio and being part of the industrial core there.
0: Talk about what exactly intersectionality is and critical race theory and what it means today under President Trump, the vicious attack, and how that was really the underpinning of DEI.
1: Yeah, well, intersectionality just refers to the idea that disadvantage, discrimination, marginalization often is based on more than one axis of inequality. Those often overlap. They reinforce each other. So I began to write in this arena when I was trying to understand how black women who sometimes sued employers because they were subject to gender discrimination and race discrimination. Many times black jobs were for men and women's jobs were for white women, which meant that there was precious little space for African-American women. But courts couldn't really understand that. They were saying, you know, how can you claim race discrimination because we hire black people? They just happen to be men. How can you claim gender discrimination? We hire women. They just happen to be white. And I couldn't understand what the courts couldn't understand. So I was looking for a metaphor, a way that would allow judges to understand that discrimination isn't just along one axis or another, but just like intersections, they might crisscross each other. So intersectionality was really a remedial framework for judges that are supposed to be very smart, but they weren't that smart at all when it came to understanding what black women were experiencing.
0: Can you talk about Clarence Thomas and the tensions around his confirmation as Justice of the Supreme Court? You write a lot about this.
1: Yeah. So when Clarence Thomas was nominated for to take over the seat that Thurgood Marshall had occupied, the great civil rights giant, my initial thought was, this isn't going to work. Everybody knows there's a difference between Clarence Thomas and Thurgood Marshall. And to my surprise and disillusionment, a lot of people didn't understand the difference between the two. Eventually, there became a moment when it was known that there was someone, a former employee who had told someone that she'd been sexually harassed by him. That person turned out to be Anita Hill. Turned out I knew Anita. There weren't a whole lot of black women law professors. So I contacted her. I offered support. Before I knew it, I was on my way to Washington, D.C. to support her. But the shocking thing that happened was when Clarence Thomas denounced the entire inquiry as a high-tech lynching. And what that did was it provided a metaphor for him to speak to the history of anti-blackness, to place himself in the middle of that narrative, and to draw a support of large numbers of African-Americans to his side. And she had nothing equivalent that she could say.
0: I wanted to turn to then-Senator, Senate Judiciary Committee Chair Joe Biden.
1: Joe Biden, yes.
0: Questioning Anita Hill back in 1991.
2: Can you tell the committee what was the most embarrassing of all the incidences that you have alleged?
3: I think the one that was the most embarrassing was his discussion of pornography involving these women with large breasts and engaged in variety of sex with different people or animals. That was the thing that embarrassed me the most and made me feel the most humiliated.
0: Law professor Anita Hill testifying at the confirmation hearing of Clarence Thomas. Professor Crenshaw, the lessons you draw from what happened there and what it means for today.
1: You know, Amy, I want to take you to the moment that Clarence Thomas was finally confirmed. My co-founder of AAPF, Luke Harris, and I were sitting on the stairs of the Supreme Court. At that moment, I said, this is going to change the rest of our lives. Luke said, all because they refused to believe a black woman. I call this a massive intersectional failure, a coalition of civil rights groups, feminist groups. They successfully blocked Bork. Clarence Thomas was basically an acolyte of Bork. There wasn't really much daylight between them. What was different was Clarence Thomas was able to wrap himself in a sympathetic framework as someone who was being unfairly treated by the testimony and Anita Hill, partly because the history of black women, the experiences that they've had with sexual harassment really since we arrived here, and the fact that black women were some of the first plaintiffs in sexual harassment cases, that just wasn't part of the common knowledge. So she was framed as someone who was complaining about something that black women don't complain about. There was an op-ed in the New York Times that said that what Clarence Thomas had done to Anita was just basically down-home courting. So there was a cultural defense that was being made to block the significance of her testimony. So what we often say now is when we look at some of the consequences of that failure, some of the long-term results of that, we've lost campaign finance reform on a 5-4 vote. We lost Section 5 of the Voting Rights Act, 5-4 votes. We look at all the 5-4 votes that were made possible by that failure to believe Anita Hill, and we have to recognize that this intersectional failure not only impacts black women, not only impacts communities of color, it undermined the security and the democracy of the entire nation.
0: Before we go, if you could define CRT, critical race theory, also talk about what gives you hope today.
1: Well, critical race theory is basically the study of the way that racial disempowerment and other forms of exclusion are not principally the product of individual people making decisions to exclude people because they hate them for the color of their skin. Critical race theory looks at the ways that institutions, once they've been structured in contexts where people of color had not been part of it, that exclusion can continue giving you, even if there isn't explicit policies and practices that say black people, brown people, Asian people can't come in, it's embedded in our systems. I often liken it to asbestos. We used to build institutions with asbestos, right? And we know it's toxic. It would be crazy to say that we can protect ourselves from asbestos-related diseases by stop talking about asbestos, stop looking at it, stop teaching people how to find it. That would make no sense whatsoever. Critical race theory says the same thing about race and racial exclusion.
0: And what gives you hope?
1: What gives me hope is the fact that when I was born, Amy, there was no reason to really have faith that this American Republic would actually reform itself, would create opportunities. Yet there was the recognition that the one thing that was clear is if we didn't fight it, if we didn't prepare ourselves for these opportunities, they would never come. I'm hopeful because that same energy, that same recognition, I think is growing all over the United States today. We have to be willing to speak against power, to backtalk against all those who tell us it's impossible, because we know it's not impossible. It's happened before. It can happen again.
0: So you say backtalking is the answer to backsliding.
1: Backtalking is the answer to authoritarian backsliding.
0: Kimberly Williams Crenshaw, professor of law at UCLA and Columbia University. Her new book, Backtalker, an American memoir. She's also the co-founder and executive director of the African American Policy Forum, the AAPF. That does it for today's show. I'll be in Minneapolis on Thursday night and Friday morning for screenings of the new documentary about Democracy Now! Steal This Story, Please. I'll be at the Main in Minneapolis, then in Chicago on Friday night, Saturday afternoon, and Saturday evening at the Music Box Movie Theater, joined by Juan Gonzalez and the film's directors, Tia Lesson and Carl Diehl. Then on to Milwaukee at noon on Sunday at the Oriental, a massive theater in Milwaukee. You can check our website at democracynow.org for all details. That does it for our show. I'm Amy Goodman. This is another edition of Democracy Now!

0: The time is now 6 p.m. Welcome to WORT's local news for Wednesday, May the 6th, 2026. I'm your host, Robert McClure.
1: And I'm your host, Faye Parks. In tonight's news, the Madison School District's proposed cell phone policy garners mixed responses.
0: A conservative ad campaign suggests that Wisconsin Republicans are leaning on bipartisan messaging ahead of the midterms.
1: And in the second half, we'll honor the legacy of Wisconsin's most celebrated and feared political reporter. Revisit some headlines from 57 years ago and broadcast the most comprehensive weather report on the airwaves.
0: All those stories and more, so stay tuned, but first we'll get a bulletin of national and international news from Pacifica Radio.
2: I'm Max Pringle with these headlines. The U.S. and Iran today appeared to be getting closer to an initial agreement to end the war, even as President Trump threatened Iran with bombing if it didn't reopen the Strait of Hormuz. Sagar Magani has more.
3: President Trump is issuing a new threat to Iran. The president says the war could end soon, but that depends on Tehran accepting a reported agreement. The president gave no details, but said on social media Iran must reopen the Strait of Hormuz. If not, the bombing will start. Yesterday.
4: Oh, if they don't make a deal, they won't be successful. It'll go very quickly and methodically, believe me, it'd be very easy.
3: The president later announced he was pausing a short-lived effort to guide stranded commercial vessels through the strait in hopes of finalizing an agreement. This morning's threats came after China's top diplomat urged a comprehensive ceasefire after meeting in Beijing with his Iranian counterpart. Sagar Magani at the White House.
2: Media mogul and CNN founder Ted Turner has died. He was 87. The cable news network says Turner died today, citing a news release from Turner Enterprises. Turner transformed an obscure Atlanta television station into the first satellite-based superstation and founded CNN, the first 24-hour all-news network. The brash Southerner owned sports teams, was a champion yacht racer, and was married to actress Jane Fonda for 10 years. He was one of the country's most extensive landowners and became a prolific philanthropist, donating $1 billion to the United Nations. A new poll out today shows that about 60% of Americans disapprove of President Trump's job performance, particularly his handling of high prices and the Iran war. The PBS News NPR Marist poll shows that Americans, by and large, believe that Trump has mishandled the economy as oil and gas prices have skyrocketed and shipping disruptions have complicated supply chains, driving up prices for food, fertilizer, and other goods. Russia has fired dozens of drones at Ukraine, ignoring a unilateral ceasefire announced by Kyiv. Ukrainian officials reported the attacks today. The Russian Defense Ministry claimed Ukraine violated its own ceasefire, saying air defenses shot down 53 Ukrainian drones. Moscow had shown no signs of respecting Kyiv's ceasefire, and hopes for a pause in hostilities remain low. Ukrainian President Volodymyr Zelensky announced the ceasefire after Russia said it would hold its own later this week. Ukraine's three passengers on board a cruise ship docked in the mid-Atlantic island of Cape Verde has been evacuated to the Netherlands, suffering from hantavirus. John Beaver has more.
5: Hantavirus is usually spread from rodent droppings, but the World Health Organization says there is a possibility of human-to-human transmission on the ship. Professor of Anatomy at the University of Lancaster, Dr. Adam Taylor, says it's a unique set of circumstances.
6: Not everybody that contracts any form of hantavirus becomes very unwell. There is a spectrum of symptoms. Some people are completely asymptomatic. Some people have a mild sniffle. And then obviously, sadly, we get to the stages where people can develop a syndrome that affects the heart and the lungs and can make them incredibly unwell, necessitating medical intervention.
5: From Feature Story News in the UK, I'm John Beaver.
2: The state of Pennsylvania is suing the tech company Character AI, saying its artificial intelligence chatbot has been illegally impersonating doctors. State officials say the chatbots deceive the system's users into thinking they're getting medical advice from a trained professional. The lawsuit was filed Friday and asks a state court to order Character Technologies to cease and desist. The lawsuit says an investigator from the state agency found a character that described itself as a doctor of psychiatry who's licensed in Pennsylvania. Character AI says it posts disclaimers to inform users that characters on its website aren't real people. Commerce Secretary Howard Lutnick will appear today before a House panel looking into his relationship with the late financier and convicted sex trafficker Jeffrey Epstein. Lawmakers want answers about Lutnick's contact with Epstein after Epstein's 2008 conviction for soliciting prostitution from an underage girl in Florida. Those are the Pacifica headlines. I'm Max Pringle.

0: violates the powers reserved for the executive branch. Those requirements are from laws passed in 2018 during a lame duck session when the Republican-controlled legislature passed a series of laws designed to curtail the incoming Democratic administration. In recent months, the liberal-controlled Wisconsin Supreme Court has ruled against several of those laws, including a unanimous decision last year striking down similar powers given to the Joint Finance Committee.
1: The Dane County Board of Canvassers is moving to appeal a decision that would require them to discount 23 absentee ballots that weren't filed at a polling place during, before the deadline, according to WisPolitics. The board had previously decided to accept the ballots, which had missed the deadline due to clerk error, but the Wisconsin Election Commission directed the board to redo the vote tally without the ballots after a meeting last week, saying the decision to accept the ballots was not up to the board. The Board of Canvassers has complied with the state order, randomly removing 20 ballots from the vote tally since most of the absentee ballots were not specifically marked, but the board also voted to file an appeal contesting the decision. No race results were affected in this case due to the vote tally changes.
0: And in a similar dispute with the Wisconsin Elections Commission, the Mequon Canvassing Board has incorporated 5 absentee ballots from the April election into their vote tally, Vote Beat Wisconsin reports. The Board of Canvassers had previously rejected the ballots on the grounds that they did not have valid witness addresses, but the Elections Commission said they were improperly rejected. The Mequon Canvassing Board has previously rejected absentee ballots on the grounds of having incorrect addresses, despite a court ruling instructing the Wisconsin Canvassing Boards to accept ballots where they can reasonably determine where the witness lives. The board has still not said whether or not they will abide by that court ruling more generally.
1: A farm in central Wisconsin has reported a manure spill to the Wisconsin Department of Natural Resources, according to Wisconsin Public Radio. It's the second large-scale spill reported at the operation this year. The farm reported that their waste storage facility overfilled and spilled into a tributary of Black Creek in a similar situation that occurred in January and resulted in a spill of around 100,000 gallons of manure. The size of the current spill is still being assessed. The DNR has not yet determined in either case whether it will take enforcement action against the farm. The farm is a concentrated animal feeding operation with more than 2,000 cows.
0: A teen who's been charged in the death of a juvenile prison staff member has asked that their case be moved to juvenile court, reports Wisconsin Examiner. The teen, who had pled guilty to some of the related charges, has asked that he be allowed to withdraw his pleas and wait for a possible new determination on how cases are moved between juvenile and adult courts. That determination would come as a result of a recent Wisconsin Court of Appeals decision that struck down the Wisconsin statute that defines when cases go to juvenile court. The state has appealed that decision to the Wisconsin Supreme Court, who have not yet said whether they'll take up the matter.
1: The Wisconsin Department of Justice has charged a Milwaukee woman with money laundering and wire fraud for allegedly stealing more than $2 million from the state's Medicaid system, the Milwaukee Journal-Sentinel reports. The woman had allegedly inflated the number of employees at her company, leading to outsized Medicaid payments, as well as a loan from the Paycheck Protection Program that was put in place during the COVID-19 pandemic. The alleged crimes occurred between 2017 and 2022.
0: The Madison-based USONA Institute is one of 3 organizations that have been tasked by the federal government to investigate psilocybin as a possible treatment for depression, reports Wisconsin Public Radio. The move comes after the Trump regime signed an executive order fast-tracking research into psychedelic-based medication. Health and Human Services Secretary Robert F. Kennedy has previously advocated for investigating those treatments as an alternative to traditional antidepressants. USONA has previously partnered with UW-Madison to investigate psilocybin as a treatment for depression. UW-Madison has also conducted similar research into psychedelic treatment of substance use disorders, with promising results.
1: Madison's Center for Black Excellence and Culture had its grand opening today, according to the Cap Times. The multi-use space includes an art gallery and theater, as well as a space for businesses. It's part of a larger pattern of projects led by people of color on Madison's south side, including the nearby Black Business Hub and a new building for the nonprofit

0: at Centro Hispano. Center founder, the Reverend Alex G., says that the center's calendar is already filled through June. And those were the headlines.
1: Madison schools have less than 2 months to implement a district-wide cell phone policy under a new state law that earned Governor Evers' signature last fall. But the proposal presented at Monday's school board meeting garnered mixed responses, with community advocates saying it isn't strict enough, and some board members worrying that it would worsen racial disparities in discipline. WORT reporter Whitaker Peters has the story.
2: Act 42, which Governor Tony Evers signed into law in October, requires Wisconsin school districts to limit students' cell phone use during class time. MMSD brought in a group of UW-Madison grad students to study the issue of cell phone use in schools, analyze survey responses from the community, and recommend a policy that would meet the new state requirements. Their recommendation? A bell-to-bell restriction for K-8 students and a slightly more lenient instructional time ban for high schoolers. Dr. T.J. McCray, MMSD's deputy superintendent, joined the school board on Monday to explain the reasoning behind the tiered restrictions.
3: The rationale for this is that bell-to-bell with no access for devices on the school students, it's already in alignment with what we're saying our instructional time definition is. It's feasible across school levels because K-8 students have limited campus movement. We also think that stricter limits for younger students, it's a little bit different when we're thinking about high schoolers building that self-regulation within there. And then for high school, it was a response to what we saw for a lot of our students, that high schools prefer to keep their devices nearby.
2: But Grace Skiba, one of the UW researchers, warned that cell phone bans are relatively uncharted territory and could exacerbate existing racial disparities in discipline.
4: So this is just one snapshot of enrollment rates of white and black students in Wisconsin public schools compared to the reported incidents. So while white students make up over 65% of enrolled students, they made up less than 5% of reported incidents, while black students make up less than 10% of enrolled students, but nearly half of all reported incidents. So we're obviously very concerned about how these trends might show up in a device ban policy, but disparate discipline and device ban research is still pretty limited since these bans are new at the statewide level.
2: The risk of disparate discipline was a point of concern for board member Ali Muldrow.
5: And to pretend that one group of students is using their phones more than another group of students, and we have accurate data based on this kind of disproportionality, is, in my opinion, mathematically impossible. And so I think we've got to think about this really critically.
2: Board member Blair Mosner-Feltham was also skeptical about the proposal, saying further drafts are needed.
6: And I'm struggling to see the difference between this and what's happening in our high schools now, which staff are telling us really clearly isn't working. So I don't need responses. I look forward to seeing your next draft.
2: Meanwhile, board president Savion Castro provided general support for the bell-to-bell ban. He also expressed interest in storing devices, quote, outside of the classroom, unquote, as a way to relieve teachers from having to enforce policy. But dozens of public comments attached to the instructional meeting and following a script said the proposal is, quote, confusing and fails to protect students from the harms of cell phones and puts the burden of enforcement on teachers, unquote. The district needs a strict no phones in school policy, the Parent Check on Tech advocacy group argues, citing teacher fatigue and the growing research on the negative impacts of phones in school. Co-founder Jackie Shore commended the K-8 proposal, but said the high school policy is inconsistent and, quote, disappointing, unquote. The Madison School District is the last of the largest 10 districts in Wisconsin to have adopted laws in adherence to Act 42. The statute requires adoption of such a policy must occur before July 1st of this year. For WORT News, I'm Whitaker Peters.

0: 8 Assembly Republicans stood up to party leadership last session and managed to get a pair of women's health-focused bills across the legislative finish line. That was their message in a February press conference, and one that's featured prominently in a conservative ad campaign calling for their re-election in November. Brittany Carloni is a state government and politics reporter at Wisconsin Watch. She joined our news producer, Faye Parks, earlier to explain why some Wisconsin Republicans are leaning on bipartisan issues to hold on to their seats.
1: Now, this all starts with a pair of bills focused on women's health and 8 Republican lawmakers who claimed that they persuaded Assembly Speaker Robin Voss to schedule them for a vote. Walk us through the background here. What did these bills entail exactly, and why did they appear to cause division within the Republican Party in our state?
2: The two bills we're talking about, there's a bill about extending postpartum Medicaid for Wisconsin mothers for an additional year. And I believe Wisconsin only was one of two states that didn't give women a full year of postpartum Medicaid coverage. And this is something that's been proposed for the last several years. And it's been an important issue for Democrats because it's a women's health issue. And then over the last several years, it's also been a Republican proposed bill. And it's become an issue for Republicans in the sense that they want to make sure women and babies are also protected. And it's also become a very pro-life issue. But the big factor in that bill not moving forward was Speaker Robin Voss, who opposed that. And he had issues with that bill when it came to like extending benefits for people in Wisconsin. And then the other bill we're talking about is the bill that would require insurance companies to cover additional screenings for women with dense breast tissue who are at an increased risk of getting breast cancer. And this is another bill that had shown up in past legislative sessions. And this was a bill that, again, was passed in the Senate with extreme bipartisan support. I think only one senator voted against it, and it just stalled this year in the Assembly chamber. And, again, it came down to the fact that Speaker Robin Voss had some issues with it. I think there were a couple other Republicans who had issues with requiring things of insurance companies. But these were very bipartisan issues. And when it came down to those final days of the Assembly session in February, it looked like these bills were not going to pass. And given the stakes of the midterms this year, and especially in the legislative chambers in Wisconsin, what power, who will hold the power after the elections later this year? This was something that could very likely show up to be an election issue. And these 8 Republican lawmakers back in February who came forward and said that they had convinced Speaker Voss to allow votes on those bills, which eventually got passed and Governor Evers signed them into law, that was something that I saw as a sign that these lawmakers, not only did they tell me that they, the few I spoke to told me that they really cared about those bills, but they saw them. It looked like the way that the number of lawmakers and the districts that they represented in some of these closer communities across the state when it comes to elections, that this could be something that came up later this year, and we've already seen it come up in these Jobs First ads.
1: Yeah, so you mentioned the ads. The Jobs First Coalition is a political advocacy group that has since used the passage of the women's health bills to prop up the Republicans' reelection campaigns. So tell us more about the tone that these ads take.
2: When you think about election ads, they typically sound very, very nasty. I think the ones that we think of in our head are ones that include attacks and say bad things about people who are running for office. But these are very much very happy, very positive ads, given the fact that Jobs First is a Republican advocacy organization. They are really promoting and praising and propping up 4 specific lawmakers of that group of 8, Representative Todd Novak, Representative Patrick Snyder, Representative Benjamin Franklin, and Representative Bob Donovan. They are really championing the things that they did to get these bills across, including kind of stepping out against what party leadership, Speaker Robin Voss, had publicly said and done about opposing moving these bills forward. It's just one of those interesting things that points to what could be further of an election issue later this year when it comes to Republicans saying, hey, given that this is a midterm year where the political winds this year are aligned a bit more towards the Democratic Party, the party opposite of the one in the White House, it just looks like something that we'll definitely see later this year.
1: It's worth noting that Speaker Voss's wife, Michelle Voss, actually works for the Jobs First Coalition, and Speaker Voss isn't running for re-election this year. So do these ads cast him as a villain, or is he notably absent from them?
2: No, he's definitely notably absent from these ads. And even though his wife, I believe, does fundraising for the Jobs First Coalition, the only maybe even slight reference toward him, his name is not dropped in any of these ads. The only slight reference to him is what I mentioned earlier, is in that they say, oh, these very brave lawmakers like pushed these bills forward and fought for Wisconsin women, even going against their own party leadership. So there's not a lot of mention of him in there. It's really praising these lawmakers for moving these bills forward.
1: Now, you alluded to this new emphasis on bipartisan cooperation, especially from Wisconsin Republicans who are going to be fighting pretty hard for re-election this year. Does this suggest a significant pivot from their usual messaging?
2: So, and to be honest with you, I've only been back in Wisconsin for 8 months. So this will be my first big legislative election cycle to cover, but I think in a year like this year, we will very likely see a lot more messages about Republican candidates promoting messages of bipartisanship because of the kind of midterm year this is. And if you even look back to the way the Supreme Court election went in April, obviously that's a nonpartisan race, but that was a 20-point gap between the more conservative candidate for the Supreme Court and the liberal candidate that won. And so we're seeing, not only in Wisconsin, but like across the country this year, a real wave of energy for Democrats in a year where we're seeing the war in Iran and gas prices going up and people are a bit frustrated. And so for Republicans to hold on to some of the power in the legislative chambers and in some of these really tight races, and I think if you look back to some of these representatives in 2024, the point margin, percentage margin that they won by was not a lot. So I think if we're looking at the factors of the wins for Democrats, the frustration people have about issues at the national level, I think we're going to see a lot more messaging of bipartisanship and showing that, hey, Republicans can get things done and can reach across the aisle. And the question will really be whether voters accept that and believe in that, and whether that gets them out to vote for whoever is the person when we are done with election season in mid-November.
1: Now, it's been highly publicized that Speaker Voss is no friend of the president. And yet, when you spoke with Representative Snyder, he also made it very clear that they're trying to position themselves as away from Trump. So what do you make of that?
2: When I spoke with him, he was talking about how even on his personal social media and his social media accounts for his pages as a representative, he gets a lot of people these days who kind of put him in the bucket of very far right, very pro-Trump, very Republican, and people who say that they have issues with that. But I think what he wanted to make the point there was that doesn't mean that Republicans don't want to fight for issues like women's health. And he's worked on this bill, this specific bill. He carried through the entire legislative process this session, and I understand that it's been something that he's advocated for quite a bit. And so it will be interesting to see if that is something that comes through in the election, if people really do believe that this was a very key moment, and if these bills getting across the finish line mean anything for these folks at the end of the day. I don't know if in November, as we approach November, issues like this that were really big in February are going to be something that drives voters out to the polls, or if it's going to be more of a national issue or an affordability thing. But it definitely is interesting that he has tried to make that distinction. And I think it might be something we might see from more Republicans around the country who say, like, hey, I'm not just one thing. I'm not just like a national Republican. I do things in the legislature for my community. We might see more of that, again, given the kind of political winds of this year.
1: Assembly Minority Leader Greta Neubauer shared a pretty scathing response to the Republican messaging on these bills, calling them incredibly disingenuous. Tell us more about that.
2: Back in February, and even beyond this legislative session, this is something that Democrats have fought for many years. I think even if you look at certain votes that these lawmakers have taken over the years, Assembly Democrats have tried to push this forward and get this across the finish line beyond just this year and have not been successful because they've been in the minority and just haven't had the votes to move that forward. And Speaker Voss has been a very powerful individual in the Assembly for many years. But back in February, as we were getting close to the finish line for the Assembly and it looked like these bills might not make it through the legislative process, Assembly Democrats effectively stopped legislative procedures, and they tacked these bills onto every single bill discussed in the final days, and they proposed them as amendments. And it was definitely a political move to try to get Republicans on board or on the record as saying, yay, we support this, or no, we don't support this. And that's something that lawmakers who are running for office could have used later this year to point out, hey, these did or did not get across the finish line. And I think there was a bit of a discord between the Assembly Democrats who were really pushing these bills and really getting Republicans frustrated back in February, and then the 8 Republicans coming forward and saying, hey, we finally convinced Speaker Voss that these need to go forward. And so there's been a debate that I've seen over, like, who actually got these bills across the finish line. Ultimately, the policies themselves, lawmakers are happy that these have gotten passed and can help women. But I think the question is, who believes are the people who really got these proposals moving forward? And I think Democrats believe that they were the ones who really advanced them to get them across the finish line. And I think you see some of that frustration in Representative Neubauer's statement, because Assembly Democrats were definitely pushing these very hard and trying to put Republicans in a spot where they had to say yes or no to this.
1: I've been speaking with Brittany Carloni, a state government and politics reporter for Wisconsin Watch.
0: And you're listening to Handcrafted Local News here on WORT. Stay with us. We've got a lot more stories coming at you in the second half of the show. We'll honor the legacy of Wisconsin's most celebrated and feared political reporter. We will travel back in time to 1969, and we'll travel forward to the upcoming weekend forecast and see if the temperatures are going to keep bounding up and down as they have been doing. So stay tuned, but first we'll take a quick break.

How does extreme weather affect how and what food gets to your plate? What keeps farmers growing, even in tough times? What does the future of farming look like? Amidst an ever-changing food and farming landscape, these can feel like huge questions to chew on. Gather around the table with FairShare for an exploratory conversation on how resilience in our food system can encourage cooperation, collaboration, and diversity. Climate, systemic, and market challenges will continue, but together as a food community, we can bounce back stronger. 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

0: time is now 6:33, and you're listening to the live local news on WORT. I'm your host, Robert McClure. Thank you for staying with us. In 1992, a young journalist from West Virginia considered two job offers from competing Wisconsin newspapers. One, the Milwaukee Journal, offered him a feature writing gig. The other, the Milwaukee Sentinel, offered him a job covering the governor's office. The reporter chose the latter, the political beat with the Sentinel. In response, the editor of the Journal wrote back saying the reporter had made the worst career decision of his life. That reporter was Daniel Bice, who went on to a 33-year career as Wisconsin's most celebrated and most feared political reporter. Daniel Bice died on April 21st from complications arising from esophageal cancer. He was 62. Greg Borowski, executive editor of the now-merged Milwaukee Journal Sentinel, joined our WORT host, Brian Standing, to talk about Bice's legacy.
1: I worked with him for about 28 years, I would say. That's how long I've been at the Journal Sentinel. At that time, I started as a City Hall reporter, which was, you know, part of the political team, and he had just launched the column with Carrie Spivak, so that was very early in my career here, but, you know, a few years into his career.
2: Do you recall when you first met him?
1: I don't have any particular memories of that. I mean, the way that column was set up, the idea was that, you know, Carrie Spivak and Dan Bice would go out and, you know, dig up stories that others weren't telling and then tell those in this column format, which often with those of us on beats at the time, we would, you know, encounter that. You know, we'd often be chasing the same story from different angles or have, you know, cause to share, you know, trade sources a little bit or trade insights in what we knew. So that's probably my earliest encounters with Dan.
2: Now, Dan Bice was renowned for having a really extensive contact list. How did he develop his contacts?
1: I mean, I think he did what any good reporter does, which is, you know, keep track of everybody you spoke with, go to great pains to talk to people, you know, not to just accept, you know, hearing from their spokesperson or a news release, to reach out to people when you weren't writing a story about them, just to, you know, trade notes on what they knew and to know that you're trying to build that relationship. And yeah, I mean, it was an incredibly extensive list of people in all walks of life. And if you imagine that over 33 years, you know, one thing you discover is people that, you know, when you start out, maybe aren't the most powerful people in the room, but over time they become more and more powerful and more influential and significant. So if you've made that effort at the outset and stayed in touch with people, it really, you know, pays off in the long haul.
2: Now, one of the things that Bice had a sort of reputation for, we called him one of the most feared reporters in Wisconsin politics, and he did in a number of political careers. Can you talk a little bit about that?
1: Well, yeah, I mean, I think people, we heard, you know, even, you know, over the years, but of course now more so in the weeks since he passed, that, you know, people would say, well, I would hate to see his name show up on my cell phone, which, you know, I took that and take that, you know, as a compliment to someone who, you know, had done the work. You probably found some story worth telling, probably a story that the individual didn't necessarily want told, but then you were going to reach out and give them an opportunity to respond and to tell their side of the story. And, you know, yeah, if you're a person receiving that call, it probably doesn't mean you're in for the soft feature, as you kind of alluded to at the outset. I don't remember Dan ever writing a soft feature in his, you know, many years that we overlapped. But to me, it's more of a testament to, you know, someone who's done the reporting, who's going to have a rock solid story that he's coming to you with. And then you're going to have to respond. But you know what? You're going to get that opportunity to respond, and that's going to be represented in the story as well.
2: One of the careers that Bice effectively ended was John Norquist. Can you talk a little bit about that reporting, the reporting that Daniel Bice did on that story?
1: Well, that was a period when, you know, the mayor had, you know, faced charges of being in a sexual relationship with an underling and having, you know, harassed her within that within that framework and obviously wasn't keen to have that story told. So that was one when, you know, Dan and Carrie were working very hard to make that story known because it had some real consequences for taxpayers. It wasn't to tell a story of, you know, here's just a gratuitous story. This was something done in the workplaces many, many years before, you know, the Me Too movement and things like that, that they were able to suss that story out and get it confirmed. And then after they told it, you know, things just, you know, that was up to people to decide after that what they could or should do in their, within their political careers.
2: And what were the strategies or tactics that Dan used to follow up on the story? How if he got a tip, and I understand that he'd got quite a few of them, people would just reach out to him with news information. How would he go about following up on that and investigating the truth behind those stories?
1: Well, I think he would use all sorts of tactics, as you'd expect any good reporter to do. That could be, you know, often it would be putting in open records requests to figure out, is this documented? You know, what did the person say, for instance, in their emails or in other venues? He did a lot of human sourcing, you know, talking to people to, you know, triangulate the story and figure out who told what at what point. But, I mean, especially significant was his willingness and ability to go and present the information to the person in person. You know, sometimes it would be, you know, and I was his editor for many years, and it would be like we'd get to a Friday and we're trying to decide, do we do the story? How do we frame it? Is it worth pursuing? And sometimes I would just say, okay, Dan, let's just, you know, sleep on it this weekend and we'll come back to it Monday with a clearer head and decide what we want to do. And by Monday, he'd often come back with additional information. He'd be like, well, I drove up to La Crosse this weekend to ask the governor about it, and here's what he said. And he just had that willingness and that drive to, you know, go wherever the story needed him to go, but also to make sure that people, I mean, if you were being going to be the subject of one of his columns or pieces, it wasn't a secret. I mean, if you wouldn't open up the newspaper on Monday morning and go, holy cow, I didn't know Dan Bice had that. He would have given you many, many opportunities to respond and to provide your own information for him to look at and probably come back to you several times. So it was just a real, you know, diligent approach that I think drew a lot of respect from the people he was writing about.
2: As his editor, did Dan ever come to you with a story where you went, oh my, that's too hot? Can we really run that?
1: No, I mean, I think as an editor, what you would do is look at, well, first, I mean, Dan was a veteran, right? So he knew what stories are important and significant and how to approach them and how to do the reporting in a way that would come back, you know, incredibly solid and, you know, vetted. So that was a starting point. There were times, you know, sure, we might have said, let's not do that story, but it wasn't like, oh, this story's too hot. It would be like, well, does that story, you know, matter in the way we think it does? Is it relevant to people? Is it fair to the person involved? We would look at those things. And more, it wasn't like, this is an in or out kind of thing. It was more like, okay, let's look at that. So if we're framing it this way, you know, what is that a fair way to do it? And if that is, then let's write it as strong as possible. And if it isn't, let's find a different way to get the information out, because, you know, invariably it was important information for the, you know, the voter or the public or the, you know, officials to decide and evaluate and then take action on.
2: Is Dan something of a dying breed when it comes to investigative reporting like that? Are there people who are following in his footsteps, and are there media outlets that are supporting that kind of journalism?
1: Yeah, I think there are people following in his footsteps, but I mean, Dan was one of a kind, right? So, I mean, it fits in a framework of, you know, reporters who are incredibly determined and going to go to all lengths to tell the story and not worry about what the blowback might be. But he was unique in his ability to do that, I think, and to get people coming to him with sources, even if they were someone who felt, you know, like they had been on the wrong end of one of his stories, they would come forward and share tips with him. So that approach or framework or unique ability, that's what's hard to find. I mean, today we have all sorts of reporters who are looking for records all the time and trying to build sources and looking for these stories, but they don't just come to you. I mean, even if you go dig and you find something, it doesn't mean you're going to find the second or third story. That comes when you've really built out your sources and have a legacy of telling those sorts of stories, because you know, that's when people, you become a brand almost, right? People say, that's why when they saw Dan Bice's name on their phone, they might pause a second before they answer and think, boy, this isn't going to be my day. But, you know, that same person might come back in 6 months and be the one calling Dan with a tip and saying, you know, hey, did you check this out or did you check that out? And that's the unique part about it, I think.
3: That was Greg Borowski, executive editor of the Milwaukee Journal Sentinel, speaking with WORT's Brian Standing. It's now time for the most comprehensive weather report on the airwaves with WORT weather expert Rob McClure.
0: And thank you, Nate. Well, April may be the cruelest month, but May, or at least early May, is not far behind. We started this month back on Friday with a high temperature of 50 degrees, but progressed upward very promisingly from there, 10 degrees per day, basically, 60 on Saturday, 70 on Sunday, and 80 almost on Monday. We got stopped short at 79, but then it was back down to 57 yesterday, and then basically right back where we started, 50 degrees today. I think we actually finally hit 52. So anyway, 30 degrees does come and go without much fanfare this time of year. And we're going to continue to bob up and down like this through one last temperature cycle, but apparently this will be the final one before we see a longer-term warming regime setting in. And we have been quite cold through the first several days of May overall. Even the forecast models that were less enthused about this warming regime starting up back on Monday when I gave the forecast, namely the European and Canadian models, they are now starting to show evidence of a pattern transition out around the 12th of the month, which would be this next Tuesday. The Global Forecast Systems model is still ahead in terms of the extent and timing of its warming, but all the major models are at least now roughly on the same page with this. Have a look at the water vapor satellite image of North America in the Pacific Ocean Basin, which we have linked on the WORT weather webpage. You'll get a nice broad-scale view of the pattern that we've been in, and indeed just how broad a pattern it really is. The polar jet stream is currently articulating around four large meanders across the Western Hemisphere, an upper trough in the mid-Pacific Ocean, an upper ridge downstream of it over the west coast of North America, a second trough that's the one that's over us, over eastern and central North America, and then a second upper ridge that's over the western Atlantic Ocean. Over the 3 days of the image loop there, you can see one swirl of low pressure, one short wave ejecting northward out of that first trough position out in the Pacific. That was back on Monday, and it amplified the west coast ridge northward in the process. And at the same time, it deepens southward the upper trough further east over us. That's why we were cold the last few days. So that's basically the large-scale causal mechanism right there in front of your eyes in terms of why our temperatures have been swinging like they have been. We're not so much seeing waves and troughs passing west to east over us as we sometimes do, warming and cooling us, but rather seeing surges north and south in the energy passing through this larger set of standing waves, which are then deepening and relaxing in response, basically. But it does look like the long wave pattern is going to begin to shift east and also de-amplify as we get out into next week. The impulse of faster winds that's currently visible, if you've got the image up, crossing the dateline into that central Pacific trough, will eject the circulation that's ahead of it at about 150 west longitude north up over the west coast ridge this weekend. So that'll set off one last round of trough deepening and cooling in the upper Midwest Sunday and Monday. But the more zonal trajectory of that impulse out in the Pacific will help advance that trough position eastward and also de-amplify it so that subsequent waves are going to be directed more northeastward through British Columbia rather than northward up over Alaska. That will make for a generally warmer pattern over the continental U.S. as we go through the end part of next week. In the nearer term, we'll have a, let's call it a modification in temperature rather than a full-on warm-up, I guess, back towards our normal readings anyway over the coming days as the upper ridge to our west advances slightly and our upper trough retreats northward for a couple of days. So 70 degrees is possible by Saturday, and 67 degrees would be our normal high temperature. We will cool Sunday and Monday, but begin a longer-term warm-up then after that. Generally, dry atmosphere will limit our precipitation chances until we get out to at least Tuesday of next week. But back to this forecast for just a few extra details on the specifics. Tonight, cumulus should gradually clear out as we go forward, and temperatures will drop to the low to mid-30s by dawn, given dissipating northwesterly winds, which will come down to near calm eventually. Tomorrow, an increase in mid-level clouds is possible as we get near dawn and maybe joined eventually by regrowth of cumulus as we get out into the daytime period. There's a possibility of seeing a shower or two develop by the late morning or midday tomorrow, but those may be scuppered by dry air. Temperatures will reach the mid to upper 50s on southwesterly winds, increasing to 5 to 10 miles per hour, veering more westerly in the afternoon. Sky should clear more later on as well, with temperatures dropping back then to the upper 30s during the overnight on lighter, more northerly winds. An increase in clouds may greet us once again Friday morning as another surge of mid-level warming and at least modest moisture push in overhead. Again, I'd give an outside chance to actual precipitation, but we may see the clouds deepen for a while and produce some fall streaks in the midday hours. Temperatures will reach the mid-60s Friday, most likely, on southwesterly winds at 4 to 8 miles per hour, veering westerly in the afternoon. Temperatures should hold in the mid-40s in the overnight into Saturday, and strengthening southwesterly winds on Saturday, coming up to 10 to 15 miles per hour, should take the temperatures towards 70 degrees, if not all the way there, with increasing high and mid-level clouds as we get later in the day. Another round of showers is possible as we go overnight and winds veer northwest and north for Sunday, and that'll hold temperatures to around 60 Sunday, which should otherwise see some clearing of the skies anyway. At the moment at the station down here on Bedford Street, the temperature is 51 degrees. The dew point temperature is 22. Winds are out of the west at 9 miles per hour. Passing cumulus up at about 6,500 feet over the station currently, and the barometer's at 29.95 inches of mercury and holding fairly steady over the past few hours.
3: We go now to the first weekend in May 1969 for the start of the Mifflin Street Block Party riots. Stu Levitan has the details on tonight's Madison in the 60s.

0: Madison in the 60s, the Mifflin Street Block Party Riots, Part 1. The radical leader Tom Hayden called the student neighborhood around Bassett and Mifflin Streets one of America's, quote, liberated zones. In the angry year of 1969, it becomes a war zone as a spring block party turns into a three-night riot. Posters announcing a May 3rd street party in the 500 block of West Mifflin Street are intentionally confrontational. They portray the man from the zigzag rolling papers wearing a bandolier, the words armed love and off the pig around his head. The anonymous organizers don't care that they don't have a permit. Lots of neighborhoods throw block parties without official sanction. Cops had even diverted traffic for a no-permit party on West Gilman Street just the week prior. But the provocative poster puts police on edge. Police Chief Wilbur Emery schedules extra men for Saturday afternoon and arranges with Sheriff Vernon Jack Leslie for 100 deputy sheriffs to be on standby. The chief does not consult with Mayor Bill Dyke, sworn in only 2 weeks earlier. Detective Tom McCarthy, one of several officers seriously injured at the riot following the anti-Dow protest in October 1967, is looking forward to the weekend. Quote, "We're going to bring the war to Mifflin Street," he vows. Some speakers are set up on the porch at 512 West Mifflin, and by 3 o'clock about 50 kids are grooving to the Janis Joplin record Alison Claremont is playing. But it's too loud for an elderly woman in the 400 block, who calls in a complaint. Inspector Herman Thomas, in charge that day, responds with 2 officers. He tells Claremont to turn it down. She tells him to get a warrant. He pushes his way through the crowd and pulls the plug himself, before relenting and letting the music stay on at a lower volume. But as soon as Thomas leaves the house, the volume returns. Now it's the Rolling Stones celebrating the street-fighting man. The group jumps in a flash to more than 100 dancers spilling into the street. Officers cite the ban on block parties and push them back onto the sidewalk. Thomas goes back to the station to gather 8 more officers, these in riot gear. "Stand behind me, men. We're going down there to crack some skulls," he tells them, returning to the scene about 4:15. More officers are also on their way. Using a squad car loudspeaker, Thomas broadcasts the order to clear the street. The crowd responds with rocks and vulgar catcalls, and somebody sticks a roasted pig's head near the car. Baton-wielding police push into the crowd, making isolated arrests, including of Alder Paul Soglin for failing to obey a lawful order, namely trying to drive on the street they're supposedly there to keep open. As his outraged neighbors and constituents watch, police pull Soglin out of his 1959 Triumph convertible and put him under arrest and into their paddy wagon. Before he's bailed out, jailers cut Soglin's hair. By 5 o'clock, 30 officers in riot gear are arrayed along the 500 block of West Mifflin, maybe 500 kids on lawns, porches, and roofs. A handful hurl rocks and bottles. Thomas later claims they even throw feces. Alder Eugene Parks, in office 2 weeks as Madison's first black alder, gets on the squad car loudspeaker and tells the crowd to cool it while he appeals to Mayor Dyke and Chief Emery. But when Parks returns around 6, unable to even contact either, he's booed and jeered, and a smoke bomb is thrown to within a few feet of the squad car. As if by signal, more rocks fly. "Enough of this nonsense," Thomas declares, unleashing his officers to disperse the crowd, as he later says, quote, "in whatever manner they saw fit." They charge into groups of youths with nightsticks up and riot masks down, and are hit with a hail of rocks and bricks. Several officers are badly injured. Thomas deploys tear gas, withdraws his men for about an hour, and calls for county and university support. 122 more officers respond. For the next several hours, there's pandemonium as autonomous affinity groups shower the police with bricks and bottles in hit-and-run battles, often coordinated attacks and ambushes. The ongoing demolition of a nearby building provides a ready source for bricks. County deputies pump out massive amounts of tear gas with their new Smith & Wesson pepper fogger, delivering at a distance of up to 200 yards. Sometimes police hurl tear gas canisters right inside a building, including into Professor Harvey Goldberg's apartment at 521 West Dayton Street. A toxic cloud settles over the three flats. Members of the Young Socialist Alliance liberate a flatbed truck and block the intersection of West Washington Avenue and North Bassett Street. With mattresses and furniture, the barricade evokes the ones radicals used in the Paris riots precisely a year prior. It's a perfect perch for a group of about 40 to rain volleys of rocks and bricks on the cops, who are twice driven back before finally overrunning the rampart. Police draw blood and sometimes their weapons. One officer brandishes his revolver at some kids who briefly have him cornered. Another puts his gun to the head of an arrestee. A third officer throws a brick through the window of the Mifflin Co-op. Trash fires are set blocking Bassett Street. When police vehicles knock the burning barricades down, they're set back up just to be knocked down again. By the time Soglin is bailed out and returns about 9 p.m., his ward is a mess, clouds of tear gas visible from blocks away. He calls for calm over a squad car loudspeaker. A rock crashes through the windshield, splattering him with glass. After a brief lull, the chaos resumes and spreads to State Street. An uneasy calm finally comes about 12:30 Sunday morning. It won't last. Police make 25 arrests. 15 policemen and 13 youth are injured. The most serious injury is to a policeman who suffers broken ribs from being hit in the chest by a brick. Police Chief Wilbur Emery, who doesn't arrive until 8:30 that night, later tells a mayoral commission investigating the riot that he, quote, couldn't think of any different tactics to take other than what was being done. Detective Tom McCarthy thinks it went well, later telling an oral historian, quote, we went down there and bombed the shit out of them. And that's this week's Madison in the 60s. Next week, part two. For your award-winning, listener-supported WORT News Team, I'm Stu Levitan.
1: 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Thanks for listening to WORT's live local news at 6. Whitaker Peters was our reporter this evening. Special thanks to our feature contributors, Brian Standing and Stu Levitan. Faye Park produced the newscast and also sat in on reading duties tonight. And news director Nate Carlin engineered tonight's broadcast and also did a bit of news reading himself. 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Stay tuned next for Query, still celebrating 30 years on WORT in 2026. We'll be broadcasting right from their party, so don't miss that. And the news crew will be back in your ears tomorrow night with all of tomorrow's news. Until then, good night.

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1: 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I'm your host, Vicky Cannon. I'm using she and her pronouns.
2: And I'm your host, Keiko. I use they, them pronouns. Thank you, Queer Readers, for joining us tonight.
0: Now, for something completely different, Queer Live in the Wild. Tonight, we're celebrating Free Days of Queery on the air, and we have a remote broadcast from Delta Beer Lab. Delta has graciously donated this space for our celebration tonight. Thank you, Delta. You're tuning in now from Madison. You can put wartime in your car and zip on over. We're on 67 East Badger. We're just off Rimrock line. You could be here before we get halfway done. We have some really incredible door prizes, and you might not want to miss that.
2: I'm going to get some popcorn. I'm